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1: 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I'm Sasha Pfeiffer.
2: And I'm Juana Summers. The family of Renee Good, the 37-year-old woman who was killed by an ICE agent during the immigration enforcement surge in Minnesota last January, is suing the federal government. Lawyers for the

0: 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I'm Sasha Pfeiffer.
1: And I'm Juana Summers. Google's Project Suncatcher just launched a refrigerator-sized satellite into space.
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3: Live from NPR News in Culver City, California, I'm Dwayne Brown. The governor of Tennessee calls a botched execution of a death row inmate deeply disturbing while ordering an independent review. Attorneys for Krista Pike sought a stay of her lethal injection last night, but the U.S. Supreme Court made a last-minute ruling allowing the procedure to go forward. Stephen Farrell is one of Pike's attorneys who says she remains in a hospital in critical condition.
4: Krista Pike was very concerned that this execution would go exactly the way it ended up coming out. She was not seeking to delay her execution. She was seeking to have that execution performed humanely and as quickly and as painlessly as possible.
3: Meanwhile, Governor Bill Lee has indefinitely suspended Pike's death sentence and all other executions for the rest of the year. Democrats are suing the Trump administration for its last-minute changes to forms used by U.S. citizens who cast ballots from outside the U.S. NPR's Hansi Luong tells us the changes come as Republicans try to block some overseas citizens from voting.
5: In a federal lawsuit, the Democratic National Committee argues the Trump administration did not follow the proper procedure when it changed two absentee voting forms for overseas U.S. citizens. It removed a long-standing category for U.S. citizens who are born abroad and have never lived in the United States, and sometimes because their U.S. citizen parents or legal guardians served overseas in the U.S. military. Many states allow these citizens to vote if a parent last lived or was registered to vote there before leaving the country. The Pentagon says it now believes those overseas citizens are not eligible to use its forms, but state election officials can continue processing older versions of the forms. Meanwhile, the Republican National Committee has sued more than a handful of states for allowing those U.S. citizens to vote. Hansi Luong, NPR News.
3: Well, stocks finished modestly higher today following a three-day losing streak. This is NPR. Google put a satellite in orbit today that it hopes can pave the way for orbiting AI data centers.
6: Microchips designed by Google that are already in data centers on Earth. The satellite is part of a research project at Google called Suncatcher, because the big allure of putting data centers in space is the nearly unlimited supply of free energy from the sun. Google plans to run AI workloads through the chips, testing how they perform after the stresses of launch and while being hit by space radiation. They'll also gauge how hot the chips get and how well they can be cooled by radiator panels without wind or water to help. The eventual goal is to launch constellations of similar satellites that will process AI workloads, communicate by laser link, and function as flying data centers in space. And a note, Google is a financial supporter of NPR. John Ruich, NPR News.
3: New guidance for federal ICE officers include no more high-speed car chases and tighter rules for traffic stops. This comes after more than a dozen encounters with ICE that led to fatalities and injuries in the past year or so. The new guidelines were issued today after several drivers were shot during encounters with ICE officers. In Minnesota, the family of Renee Good sued the government today and the ICE agent who fatally shot her. I'm Dwayne Brown. 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
4: It's Craig Daly, your host for an hour of music by Pink Floyd every week on Floydian Slip. 55 years ago, Pink Floyd was in Pompeii recording what would become their concert film, Live at Pompeii. It was back in theaters just last year. Restored, remastered, sounding great. We've got some music from that and much more coming up on the next Floydian Slip.

0: Southeast Alaska's commercial red king crab fishery this fall is getting its first consecutive opener in decades. The fishery will be managed much like last year, with some changes based on what fishermen and state managers saw that season. Adam Messmer is a regional shellfish biologist with the State Department of Fish and Game.
1: I think we got a little bit better handle on where crab was coming out of and where crab wasn't coming out of, and where there was effort.
0: That's after the region got its first commercial red king crab fishery in nearly a decade. The back-to-back openers are riding a pulse in the crab population. 10 areas will open again this year, each with its own harvest limit. They'll be managed individually based on how many crab are available in each spot. 7 areas will stay open until their harvest limits are met. 3 other areas, Juneau, Gambier Bay, and Seymour Canal, will also have time limits.
1: We're definitely being conservative in all 3 of those areas, and hopefully be able to bide time before another large pulse comes through.
0: Seymour did not have a timed opener last year, and fishermen quickly caught the area's harvest limit. To avoid overfishing it again, it'll be open for just 56 hours this time. Fishermen had the opposite problem in Gambier Bay. They caught about half the allowed amount during last year's day-long opener. So this year, Gambier will have a slightly longer window, open for 28 hours. A portion of water near Juneau will again be open for 24 hours this year. The highest amount of available crab are in the Seymour Canal, North Chatham Strait, and North Stevens Passage areas. The fishery opens November 1st. Messmer says it's been pretty quiet.
1: I definitely think guys are excited. I think they know what to expect after last year.
0: He says he expects the season to be relatively similar overall and hopes the weather cooperates.

0: Kotzebue has faced ongoing water supply issues over the past several years. Routine testing in August revealed another issue. Drinking water in some homes is currently over the federal limit for lead, according to state officials. KOTZ's Desiree Hagen reports the problem could be linked to older plumbing inside some homes.
1: Kotzebue is one of only two communities in Alaska whose drinking water is currently over the federal limit for lead. That comes after the city collected water samples from 10 Kotzebue homes during a routine check in August. Two came back above the Environmental Protection Agency's lead action level of 15 parts per billion. That triggers extra testing, public notice, and a review of how the water is treated. Cindy Christian manages the State Department of Environmental Conservation's drinking water program.
2: The water is safe to drink. It is just related to those two locations.
1: Lead can have detrimental effects on health. It is most dangerous for young children and pregnant women. In kids, it can lower IQ and cause learning.

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3: 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I'm Terry Haynes.
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3: Salmon season is almost over, and the southeast region has below average returns. But the Neats Bay Hatchery had a commercial opening for the first time in almost a decade. KFSK's Bays Hohen tagged along with a commercial gillnetter fishing in Neats Bay and has this story.
6: When Petersburg fisherman Bob Martin arrived at Neats Bay for the chum salmon opener, he didn't have a great feeling.
7: I got there in the dark, and it looked like a small city with all the lights of all the boats that were staged and ready for the 5 a.m. opening.
6: Around 30 boats were nestled into the bay for the historic opener, with rows and rows of cork lines floating above the water. Martin was also worried about the quality of fish he saw along the shoreline.
7: They looked pretty far gone, and I wondered if there was going to be anything for us.
6: But within minutes of putting out his net, it was filled with fish. Totes and totes of fish. The Neats Bay opener was one of Martin's best of the summer, and it was a good year to fish chum. The average price last year was around 60 cents per pound. This year, it's around $1.50 per pound, and for fish that average 8 to 10 pounds, that price goes a long way. Right now, over 90% of chum salmon caught in Southeast are hatchery salmon. Based on data from the Alaska Department of Fish and Game, the decade average value of chum season region-wide is roughly $59 million. The salmon Martin caught were raised and released at the Neats Bay Hatchery. The hatchery is managed by the Southern Southeast Regional Aquaculture Association, or SARA. Martin is a board member of the nonprofit organization. SARA owns several hatcheries.
8: And we raise and release chum, coho, and chinook salmon for everyone to catch.
6: That's Tessa Frost, the organization's general manager. She says that they fill their hatcheries with local brood stock to breed their next generation of fish.
8: So that means that the fish that we release are from nearby streams, and that helps maintain genetic diversity because salmon don't always return exactly where they're supposed to.
6: And to be clear, hatcheries are not fish farms. Their DNA is from indigenous wild stocks. Frost says hatcheries help to supplement wild salmon runs by eliminating risks salmon face when they're young.
8: For example, there might be a drought period during the time that the fish are spawning, and so not a lot of those eggs survive. So by controlling that in the hatchery and putting those eggs in incubation trays, we're already giving these fish a head start.
6: And because wild salmon populations can be unpredictable, Frost says hatcheries can give fishermen stability.
8: And so by coming back to our terminal site where we know how many fish we released and we put out a forecast of how many fish we expected to return, you know, that is creating that stability.
6: The last postseason opening at Neats Bay was almost 10 years ago. Frost says that's because the hatchery saw poor returns in the past few years and low costs for chum salmon. SARA is partially funded by the fishermen. 3% on their earnings from all salmon species caught come back to the association.
8: We have to supplement that with money that we make through cost recovery, which is simply catching and selling our own fish.
6: Because the hatchery saw greater returns this year, and because of high fish prices, Sarah was able to open fishing to seiners, gillnetters, and trollers. There are some concerns with hatcheries. Some are worried that hatcheries release too many fish for the ocean to sustain. Some studies from hatcheries in the Pacific Northwest have shown that when hatchery fish interbreed with wild salmon, it may have a negative effect on wild populations. Because of this, Sarah has signed a moratorium with the Commissioner of Fish and Game, saying they will not increase their chum salmon release for the next 10 years. Frost says the organization is trying to address these concerns as best they can.
8: We don't want to have a negative impact, and if we were, I can tell you we'd absolutely be doing everything we can to mitigate those effects, because if the environment doesn't work anymore, then we can't do our job either.
6: But it means she doesn't know what the long-term future holds for the hatchery industry. And for Bob Martin, the future is also uncertain.
7: Overall, this one good day in there isn't a huge percentage of my season. So this was sort of a nice bonus, but not something I'm counting on at all to happen again.
6: At the opener, Martin already had enough fish to unload to a tender by late morning, over 5,500 pounds. Despite the uncertainty, he says the Neats Bay opening was one of the highlights of the summer. In Petersburg, I'm Bays Hohen.
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3: The Metlakatla Indian community has a new laboratory facility. The space will help the tribe's Department of Fish and Wildlife monitor for paralytic shellfish toxins or neurotoxins that can form in oysters, clams, mussels, and other shellfish, which are important subsistence foods. Currently, the tribe outsources its shellfish toxin testing and doesn't test as often in the summer months. Metlakatla Mayor Albert Smith says the new lab will allow the tribe to test year-round.
10: It's an exciting project. It'll help us monitoring the TST levels to living off the land like we always have. We'll be much safer in the future.
3: The facility has three lab spaces, one of which is specifically designed for paralytic shellfish toxin testing. The others are designed for handling liquid material and genetics testing. The million-dollar lab was federally funded by a grant from the Bureau of Indian Affairs. Smith says tribal staff will soon be trained on how to use the new labs.
10: It's exciting to know that we're growing and we're looking out for the best health and interest of the community.
3: Funding for the new laboratory was approved in 2024, and the facility isn't the only project the tribe has recently received federal funding for. They were just awarded over $16 million for infrastructure improvements at the Tamgas Creek Hatchery. The goal of that project is to increase salmon hatchery production.
11: Support for the Alaska Fisheries Report is provided by the Stosh and Claudia Anderson Fund. In recognition of the fishing industry, which provides more than 50,000 Alaskan jobs from a renewable source.
3: For the fourth summer in a row, the Kenai River has been closed outright for sport fishing for both king salmon runs. The closures have been a blow to the hundreds of fishing guides who have historically relied on the world-famous King Run for their livelihood. As KDLL's Ashlyn O'Hara reports, the years-long decline of Kenai River kings has forced guides to change how they do business.
12: It's early in the morning, and Monty Roberts is piloting his boat along the choppy Kenai River to his favorite fishing spot. Riding with him are his doodle, Henry, and a trio of best friends up from the lower 48 to celebrate a birthday milestone with the Day of Wild Alaska Salmon Fishing. Roberts has been fishing the Kenai River for almost half a century, initially for kings and now mostly for sockeye. He says the fishery looks a lot different from the glory days of the 1980s, when he remembers being scolded by older fishermen for keeping a 35-pound king salmon.
13: We kept a 35, 38, like a 45, and a 52. And they're like, what'd you keep them little ones for?
12: The Alaska Department of Fish and Game counted less than 10,000 king salmon this year. That's well below the low end of the state's goal range that's set up to help rebuild the fishery. Jimmy Jack Drath says summer used to announce itself each morning with the sound of river guide traffic. He first fished the Kenai on a family vacation when he was 13. After catching a 20-pound king, he says he was hooked.
14: You know, you get an adrenaline rush on every time you get one on. And it was like, there's nothing like it. And it never changed for me. Like,
12: when he started guiding in 1995, he says the deluge of clients seeking king trips was swift. He remembers writing guests' credit card numbers on the sleeves of his jean jacket to run when he got back to the office. Drath says he got into guiding because he loves to river fish. But today, Jimmy Jack's Alaska Fishing is a more diverse operation. The property is scattered with log cabins that come with all-inclusive fishing packages, and his river boats are dwarfed by saltwater craft he uses to fish for halibut in Cook Inlet. He says he didn't always envision a post-Chinook business.
14: I always thought like we would be done when the kings were done. Like I thought it'd be over. And at that time I already had a lodge business, which was kind of scary. I remember thinking.
12: The Kenai River Sport King fishery did not close overnight. The state group responsible for regulating Alaska fisheries formally designated the Kenai River's late run king fishery a quote, stock of management concern in 2023. Then it passed an action plan full of sweeping policies aimed at preserving and rebuilding the run. Like Drath, diversification was a big part of Joe Haynes' operation Fish Magnet. But Haynes says he never thought about leaving the industry, even when the king fishery closed. Like Drath, he also diversified his business, which also offers saltwater halibut fishing and lodging.
15: Fishermen, they always adapt to survive. You know, everybody has to adapt and change, and, you know, we've adapted, but the whole deal with the in-river sport fishing is we've given and given and given. We've given everything we can give.
12: Back on the riverbank, Roberts explains that sockeye fishing is a numbers game, and if he casts enough times, his clients will return with fish. Today, it's undeniably slow. Over 9 hours, the four men rake in just 13 fish, and Roberts issues a sort of battle cry after every catch, hook, or other fish interaction.
16: Thank you, Riverman. Have another try. Fish coming. Thank you, Riverman. Have another try. Thank you, River. Thank you, Riverman. Have another. Thank you, River.
12: Roberts, like some other guides, is confident kings will return to the Kenai River, but he says that's going to be a decades-long, not years-long, process. And in the meantime, he says sockeye fishing isn't so bad. Roberts says there are lessons to be learned from the decline of the king fishery. It's a cautionary tale he says could repeat itself with other salmon species if the state and anglers aren't careful.
13: I would love to be able to fish king salmon again in my lifetime, but I'm not recklessly optimistic that I'm gonna.
12: He and other guides say all fishery user groups are unified around a common desire to see the kings come back. But until they do, the guides say they'll settle for selling the splendor of Alaska. Reporting from the Kenai River, I'm Ashlyn O'Hara.

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1: Michaela Ann had been going through it. A string of life-changing events, including the birth of her daughter and caring for her mom after a stroke, all while soldiering through a pandemic without the ability to tour.
2: I just found a journal entry the other day from that time where I said, I can't write. And I feel like my mind and my heart are too full with just Georgia, my daughter, and my mom.
1: It would take her 2 years to find the right words, words that would find their way onto her latest album, These Are the Days. Coming up, Michaela Ann pops by our studio to play songs from the new album and reflect on what it means to rebuild your creativity.
2: The last several years of my life have just been about just finding the absolute magic and beauty in everyday life.
1: It's Michaela Ann today. I'm Kaleo. This is World Cafe.
3: Live from NPR News, I'm Giles Snyder. Attorneys for death row inmate Krista Pike say she is being treated after last night's failed lethal injection in Tennessee, but they don't know how she's responding. Pike attorney Randy Spivey.
4: What we have been told is that she is in, she's in critical condition, receiving life-saving care. That is the extent that we have at the moment.
3: Pike's lawyers say her medical conditions made the lethal injection torturous, and they're calling for her sentence to be commuted. Tennessee Governor Bill Lee has suspended executions in the state and has ordered an independent review. New York Governor Kathy Hochul has appointed Attorney General Letitia James as a special prosecutor in the alleged gang rape at a Cornell University fraternity house in 2024. In a statement, Hochul said she is turning to a special prosecutor because she has lost faith in the local district attorney's ability to handle the case. Now to Minneapolis, the family of a woman shot to death in January by a federal immigration agent has filed lawsuits against the government and Trump administration officials. From Minnesota Public Radio, John Collins reports.
5: Renee Good's partner, Becca Good, says true accountability from the federal government is the only way forward.
6: I'm devastated by how many other lives have been destroyed, and this is the darkest of times. So many families dealing with the loss of their own loved ones. To everyone who has had to witness it, the pain of this moment extends so far beyond our family.
5: Renee Good was killed by Immigration and Customs Enforcement agent Jonathan Ross on January 7th during the federal immigration surge into Minnesota. Federal officials have said Ross acted in self-defense. For NPR News, I'm John Collins in Minneapolis.
3: The Trump administration is fighting a judge's order to build thousands of housing units for homeless veterans in Los Angeles. NPR's Quill Lawrence reports.
7: L.A. has the most homeless vets in the country, but it also has a built-in solution, a 388-acre VA campus. A judge ordered housing to be built there, but VA appealed and lost at the Ninth Circuit Court. Now the Trump administration has won a delay while it considers appealing to the Supreme Court. The delay means no decision until after midterm elections.
8: There's no reason for any delay of litigation that has gone on for far too many years.
7: Mark Rosenbaum represents the plaintiffs.
8: The net result is that some 3,000 veterans, including combat veterans, are going to live and die on the meanest streets of this community.
7: The VA declined to comment on pending litigation. In May 2025, President Trump ordered a 6,000-bed facility to be built in L.A., but there's no sign of action on his executive order. Quill Lawrence, NPR News.
3: And you're listening to NPR News. Tensions between Eritrea and Ethiopia have skyrocketed since the recent eruption of the conflict in Ethiopia's northern Tigray region. Eritrea has severed diplomatic relations with its larger neighbor, as Emmett Livingstone reports.
9: Fighting has raged in northern Ethiopia since the Tigray People's Liberation Front, or TPLF, returned to war against the government last week. Ethiopia blames Eritrea, as well as other countries, for backing the armed group, which fought a devastating civil war with the Ethiopian government between 2020 and 2022. Ethiopia has closed its embassy in Eritrea and expelled 10 Eritrean diplomats over what it called, quote, direct and indirect acts of hostility. Eritrea quickly hit back, severing all diplomatic relations with Ethiopia the same day. The conflict in Tigray is reverberating across a fragile region. there are fears it could spiral even further. For NPR News, I'm Emmett Livingstone.
3: The U.S. Supreme Court has agreed to review a Trump administration policy that denies bond hearings for detained immigrants. The justices will consider whether immigrants have a right to a hearing to determine if they should remain detained while challenging their possible deportation. Major League Baseball backing away from a proposal to host a game at Wyoming's Grand Teton National Park. In a letter to local officials and community leaders, Baseball Commissioner Rob Manfred that MLB has no formal plans to play a game at the park. The Washington Post first reported on strong community opposition to the idea. I'm Giles Snyder, NPR News.
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13: Welcome one, welcome all. I'm Kaleo. It's World Cafe. I am your amenable, if slightly awkward host, Stephen Kaleo. Later this hour, a session with Michaela Ann playing songs in studio from her new record, These Are the Days. And we kick this set of music off with Denisha, who we met back in 2023 for our session with the Black Opry, an organization that advocates for Black artists in country and American music. Denisha just announced her new album, which is called Texas Angel, and she says, quote, I want to make a classic country record that is inspired by the people that I love in this genre. Dolly Parton, Randy Travis, Glenn Campbell, Loretta Lynn, George Strait. Yeah, go big. I mean, it's the Texas thing to do. Appropriate, since she hails from Texas. Here is Denisha with Texas Angel.

Jason Isbell, Stockholm, from the album Southeastern. And Love and Spoonful, Nashville Cats off of 1966, Hums of the Love and Spoonful. Coming up, find out why the hum drum is holy to Michaela Ann. That's next on World Cafe.

From NPR, it's World Cafe. Hi, I'm Kaleo. For years, singer-songwriter Michaela Ann lived a work-hard, play-hard lifestyle defined by touring and chasing the big moments. When the pandemic hit, it followed almost simultaneously by becoming a first-time mom and caring for her mother after a stroke. Her world shifted entirely. Faced with a grueling two-year songwriting drought and the weight of holding extreme grief alongside incredible joy, she discovered a new truth. The humdrum is holy, and that the real magic lives in the quiet everyday moments that make up life. Michaela joins me to talk about how she rebuilt her creativity and to play songs from that new album, These Are the Days, released on her own indie label, Georgia June. Let's head to the performance studio. Here is Michaela Ann with These Are the Days on World Cafe.

0: Recorded live in Philadelphia, it is Michaela Ann with the title track to her new album, These Are the Days. It is her first record on her own label, Georgia June Records. Michaela Ann is my guest today. I am Kaleo. It's World Cafe. Welcome back. It is so good to see you.
1: Thank you. It is so nice to be here. I love visiting XPN, honestly.
0: Well, these performances are fantastic, stripped down performances from what you'll hear on the new album. I want to start with These Are the Days, particularly the line, "The humdrum is holy." Sometimes I write down lyrics while I'm listening to an album, and it sounds like it was pretty important to you. What do you remember about that line or coming up with that line?
1: Yeah, I'll give credit where credit's due. I saw that line in a book. I can't remember the author's name, but it's called Whole Child, Whole Parent. And I was in the early days of motherhood and helping caretake my own mother who had had a stroke. And that line felt like it popped out on the page for me, because the last several years of my life have just been about trying to find, I mean, without sounding cliche and cheesy, but honestly, that's what it is probably, but just finding the absolute magic and beauty in everyday life and feeling excitement and high and fulfillment from the tasks of everyday life. So that song, that line popped out at me, and I took it to a friend, and it kind of made its way into These Are the Days, which I had started already writing before that line appeared to me.
0: Mm-hmm. Was that something, that feeling, difficult to wrap your head around in your 20s and or maybe your early 30s?
1: Yes. Yeah. And my, you know, especially being a touring musician, in my 20s and then it was my early 30s. My life was really about going on tour. I was so focused on just achieving and having a good time. I didn't like, you know, errands and the tasks of life. That just felt so laborious and awful. And
0: no, you were a work hard, play hard kind of person, weren't you?
1: Yes, very much so. And the pandemic hit, and motherhood and my mother's stroke, and all of a sudden my life, you know, physically became really confined to, as all of our lives became confined to, just our house and these small rooms and caretaking, and I became much lower on my list of priorities, of my desires and my seeking. And I think survival and growth, growing up, I thankfully started to really see just how, I don't know, I mean, like, honestly, I'm totally sober for the most part. I will maybe occasionally have a drink and then regret it, but just because my body doesn't take it anymore. But now I genuinely can feel so excited by a good cup of coffee and just folding laundry, and like, it was this massive lesson of, this is the stuff of life. Those big moments of like the exciting things, a great show or whatever, the things that I was always chasing in the past, those are nice blips, but the real beauty and the holiness really comes from our everyday life of caring for ourselves and each other.
0: Wow, that is so beautifully said. And it's not a lesson that's easily learned. You know, when we talked last a few years back, it was shortly in the aftermath of your mother's stroke and you becoming a first-time mom. So I guess more importantly, first thing, how's your mother doing?
1: She is doing okay. Thank you for asking. It's always an interesting question to answer, because on one hand, she's still disabled, so she can't, you know, she's not independent and she needs a lot of assistance. On the other hand, she's a miracle that she survived and that she's not mentally severely impaired. And she feels like my mom again, which I think last time I was here, she didn't quite feel like herself. And that's a massive blessing and gift.
0: I'm so glad to hear it. And thinking about that, while you're going through what should be, you know, one of the most remarkable experiences of life, becoming a parent, you know, having a child. How, like, you have this, I don't want to say contradiction, but you have these two big events that are kind of pulling you as daughter and mother. Like, did you ultimately, like, what did your experience of motherhood feel like those first few months when you're supposed to be sort of over the moon and dealing with it? Did you find time for joy with your newborn?
1: Mm-hmm. That's a really good question. I think motherhood, and then especially having the severity of my mom's medical incident happening at the same time, has been such an incredible lesson in holding extreme opposite truths at once. And I think those early days, I still could feel immense joy, and I'm so grateful for that. But there was always this foundation of incredible sorrow. And I think in that time, grief and change can feel so insular. And for a while, I think I felt like I was the only one who was experiencing that. And it's now being, you know, 5 years out, it's really increased my capacity and understanding of, man, this happens to everyone in different ways at different times. And it is a fact of life that we are all going to experience loss and change, as well as great moments of joy at the same time, which is so mind-boggling. But yeah, I feel really grateful to feel like the moments of joy are less kind of tinged with that pain.
0: Yeah.
1: It feels a little more pure these days. But what, in hindsight, like, what an incredible lesson because that's going to be, that is life.
0: Right.
1: Extreme heartbreak and extreme love and joy all at the same time.
0: Sometimes it takes a while for people to get those lessons, and sometimes they don't happen at the same time, but the larger point remains. There's one last question I have from that time period, which is, you know, after, I'm shock might not be the right word, but that experience is a lot. Did you feel any pressure to be creative?
1: Yes, and I couldn't. I couldn't write songs for 2 years. So it was really, I just found a journal entry the other day from that time where I said, I can't write. And I feel like my mind and my heart are too full with just Georgia, my daughter, and my mom. And looking back on that, I feel so much compassion for myself, because I wish I would have just not let that be one more layer of pain and just let that be what it was.
0: But based on where you were coming from in your 20s and 30s, the goal is to tour, make a new record, work hard, play hard, and you couldn't work hard.
1: Yeah. Yeah. So there was that career pressure of, oh my God, my career is slipping out from underneath me. It was all like going so well, and then the pandemic hit, and then just hit after hit after hit kept coming, and then I also couldn't write, and so how was I even supposed to like climb my way back into any semblance of a career? And then the actual just creative energy, that part of myself, I was mourning that, because I couldn't visit that part of myself anymore. It was just out of reach. But this record is the product of the songs that I finally wrote after 2 years. And so I like to share, like, if anybody out there is feeling this struggle of like, why can't I write? I really learned the lesson of trust, of trusting in time, and that the kind of perception, the idea, and the pressure of having to produce is not from our actual creative pulse and channel. That's from outside forces and capitalism and the productivity pressure and everything. But really learning to trust in our own creative tempo and letting the stuff of life happen to us without feeling the pressure to have to document or process or make meaning of it in the moment if that doesn't feel like the right inclination at the time.
0: This is World Cafe. We are here with Michaela Ann. Her new album is available now. It is called These Are the Days. So let's talk about the spark that kind of got things going after 2 years. If Your Body Fails You, tell me about how this came together, because this doesn't feel like it's just a happy accident.
1: Yeah, If Your Body Fails You, I started writing on my own in a green room while I was on tour overseas. And it was a tiny little green room, I remember. And I was kind of having this moment of, I had been so stuck in my head that, like, I couldn't write. I didn't have a career. And I was like, wait, I'm on tour in the UK. Like, okay, these two things can't be true. So I was having this kind of centering moment of, oh yeah, I still do this. And then at the same time, this kind of melody and the chorus came together of repeating the word body. And if your body fails you and nobody is there for you, I'll be somebody to take care of you. And it kept so much of the last several years, my growing up, my seeing the transformation that happened to my own body in growing a child, going through childbirth, watching my mother lose her physical capability and all that has happened to her body, paired with just all the conversation, being a, you know, I just turned 40, so I'm technically a middle-aged woman now, and it felt like just yesterday I was 25, and all the pressure and expectation to preserve ourselves, especially as women, to look frozen in time, to look smooth and perfect, and oh, it just kind of like all came into this song of, we aren't doing this right. Mm-hmm. And that this immense focus on our physical capabilities and beauty, it all fades. It all, you know, becomes distorted or wrinkled or loses what we consider beautiful. I think that can be argued whether, you know, what we consider beautiful is actually beautiful. But, and that's what the song ultimately became about, of just trying to look at and kind of assert myself in this place of wanting to see within each other rather than focusing on our outside appearance.
0: Let's listen to a performance of If Your Body Fails You. It's Michaela Ann here on World Cafe.

0: Recorded live in studio, it is Michaela Ann. We're hearing live performances from songs off of her new album, These Are the Days, which are available now. This is the first album you fully own.
1: Mm-hmm.
0: What's that feel like?
1: It feels really good, honestly. Thankfully, it does. Yeah, I went through a really big process of wanting to make that decision, because I think in the music industry, you know, there's so much conversation about how the landscape is so different. It's harder than ever. And there's a reason that artists want the support of a record label. We want, you know, that access, that stamp of approval. There's like actual tangible ways that they can help you in a way that you can't do on your own. And also just the emotional confidence building of just being like, yeah,
2: I believe in you.
1: Exactly. I've got a team. I'm on this roster. I'm aligned with these other artists I respect. So that must mean I'm good enough. So deciding to be totally independent was a process to gain the confidence.
0: Yeah, I mean, you hear about artists leaving labels all the time for a variety of reasons, but starting their own label is much more of a rarity. So why did you want to do it?
1: So what's interesting, when I first started making records back in 2014, mm-hmm. I made a record label name, and I was like, I was very DIY. I was like, I was self-booking tours. I wasn't even trying to pitch myself to labels. I was like, I always had this idea of myself that even way before, you know, TikTok wasn't even a thing, I was like, I'm not going to translate on the internet. Like, I need to be in the room with people. That was my mindset. So I was like, I'm going to just make my own label and do it myself. And I made the record label name Georgia June Records.
0: Back in 2014.
1: And then I ended up signing with an indie label that came along, and thus began 10 years of signing with indie labels, and that I'm grateful for and were all very helpful. But in that process, I signed over master ownership, because that's what a lot of them require. And when I decided I wanted to do this on my own, and that the way to do that was to have my own label, I revived my record label name and discovered, I don't know how I didn't notice this, but Georgia June Records, I think it was 7 or 8 years after making that name, I had a daughter that I named Georgia in the month of June. Mm-hmm. So it just felt too serendipitous of, you know, I'm not going to be a record label where I'm signing other artists, but at least to have that kind of label name around my music felt very... It felt like a good omen.
0: You're listening to World Cafe. We're talking with Michaela Ann. Her new album is These Are the Days. It's available now. I love a good turn of phrase where a song title sets you up to think one thing and then it goes in the other direction. Will You Still Love Me with a Broken Heart? Can you talk a little bit about how this came to be?
1: Yeah, this is one of the songs that I wrote years ago. And then I found a voice memo of it when I was trying to get ready to record this record. So this is an anomaly of a song that I didn't write post writing rut, but it felt very poignant for this time in my life.
0: Mm-hmm.
1: I felt like my kind of, you know, my whole process the last few years, I'm not someone who can have any mystique or strategy or marketing plan. I just really live out, you know, through my social media and through conversations, I share a lot. And I think, you know, the years leading up to this time, I was really open about how heartbroken I was over my mom and stuff that had happened in life. And it was kind of, the song is written from a perspective of romance. And I feel that so intensely with my partner, my husband, Aaron Schaefer Hayes, because that question of like, really, will you still love me when you've seen me at my absolute worst? But it also felt like an extension to my fan base, to my community, to friends, and not just from my perspective, not a question of will you love me, but just kind of universally, can we love each other through really, really hard stuff? So when I found that song on my voice memo, I had written it with my friend Jamie Kent. I was like, oh, we got to record this one.
0: So great. Let's hear it right now. Will You Still Love Me with a Broken Heart? It's Michaela Ann here on World Cafe.

0: Recorded live in Philadelphia, it's Michaela Ann with the performance of Will You Still Love Me with a Broken Heart. It's from her new album, These Are the Days, which is out now. Michaela, it's always a pleasure. Congratulations on the new album. Thanks so much for coming in, and come back whenever you'd like.
1: Thank you so much. I have a deep love for XPN and the music fans attached to WXPN, so thank you for having me.
0: Absolutely. That's Michaela Ann. We're back in a minute with more World Cafe.

Welcome back. It's World Cafe. Thanks again to Michaela Ann. Had a lovely time speaking with her. New album is out now on her own record label. It's called These Are the Days. Hat tip to our producer Miguel Perez for his work on the session and Chris Williams, who engineered it. Now, even though Michaela Ann left Nashville this summer, we can still reminisce in this last set of music. Here is Dolly Parton down on Music Row. Down on

0: Wrapping up this edition of World Cafe with Indigo Girls, Nashville. As always, we appreciate you spending time with us. The show is made possible by the radio station you are listening to. We thank all of our affiliates across the country. We make this program from WXPN at the University of Pennsylvania in Philadelphia. I'm Stephen Kaleo. Thanks for listening to World Cafe.
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Jason Singer, who performs as Michigander. Song is called Taxi. It is from the latest album, Over Before You Know It. I never clap in the right place, and you would think I know this after 40 years of hearing Blister in the Sun from Violent Femmes. Stay close. It's Claro's first time when we get back to World Cafe.

From NPR, it's World Cafe. Hey, I am Kaleo. Back in 1991, when this show hit the airwaves, the mission was simple. Give people the chance to dive deeper and learn more about their favorite musicians and help them discover new artists and music to embrace and celebrate. And over the years, we've caught artists right as their careers were taking off. And all month, we're highlighting notable first-time visits to the cafe. Today, it's Claro. Her first in-studio appearance was back in 2019 for the release of her debut album, Immunity. Since that visit, she's put out several albums, played the major festivals, appeared on late-night TV, named one of Forbes' 30 Under 30, and has been nominated for a Grammy. But in this session, none of that had happened yet. Coming up, Claro talks to Raina Duris about going viral just out of high school and a lot more. But we begin with a live performance of Bags. It's Claro's first time on World Cafe.

0: That's Bag from Claro's debut full-length album, Immunity. I'm Raina Duras on World Cafe, today joined by Claro. Welcome.
1: Hi. Thank you so much.
0: You sounded amazing.
1: Thank you. We've never done an in-studio before. I've seen so many videos and YouTube videos. I don't know. I've watched so many things on in-studios, and I was so interested by them, so fascinated by them, and they seem so cool, and I was so excited to do this today.
0: Oh, now you have one.
1: Yeah, now we have one.
0: Well, thank you for coming. Now, we're going to be talking about your debut album, mm-hmm. Full-Length Immunity, but you're not new to releasing music. You have a couple of EPs, singles out, and a couple of very popular YouTube videos that sort of started this whole wild ride for you.
1: Right.
0: Now, here's the thing. Your career really, like, has kind of happened through the internet. Without the internet, it would be a different trajectory, probably.
1: Definitely.
0: Or like a different kind of career. So what I'd like you to do is imagine you had to explain your career to someone. Maybe imagine I'm like your long lost great great aunt, someone who has never used the internet. How would you explain it?
1: I don't think I could. I think I owe everything I have to the internet. It's like, I mean, describing the internet to someone who has no idea what the internet is already difficult in itself, but then trying to explain that you can build a career off of a random explosion within that, I have no idea. It's very hard for me to wrap my own head around, and I understand what the internet is.
0: Well, the random explosion, in case you don't know, is a viral video of Claro performing in her bedroom this song, Pretty Girl. And we're going to just take just a little bit of a listen to that track right now.

0: So that's Pretty Girl, Claro. That clip has over 40 million views on YouTube. When did you realize, oh man, this is way bigger than I thought?
1: Well, I had written the song January of my senior year of high school. I worked with the Laceye and Father Daughter Records. They were seeking out female and non-binary artists to submit music to this compilation tape. And I had Pretty Girl, and I was like, let's do it. This is sick. Didn't think much of it, though, because, you know, nothing I had released prior to that had the same effect as what Pretty Girl did. But I posted it, and I think a week after or something, very close to when I uploaded it, I started college. And I remember my first week of college, it hit a million views.
0: I read somewhere that at one point someone was just filming you in a class while you were at school.
1: Yeah, it's happened there briefly. It's not a huge thing that happened to me.
0: Yeah.
1: But
0: does it freak you out at all? You're like,
1: I mean, it was a weird transition for sure, because the internet is something that's hard to explain to people. So it's like, when you become something on the internet and not something in real life, it's this very strange cognitive dissonance where you're like, well, is something actually happening, or am I just dreaming?
0: Right.
1: That people know who I am.
0: You're listening to World Cafe. I'm Raina Duras talking to Claro today about her debut album, Immunity. So I would love it if you could tell us about the song Sinking. What were you thinking about when you were writing this one?
1: Right. Sinking is actually about my rheumatoid arthritis. I was diagnosed when I was 17. It was just very painful. But it started to affect a lot of my relationships, and especially this one relationship I had in college.
0: And this was like a romantic relationship.
1: Yeah. This one romantic relationship I had in college. And Sinking was specifically about my confidence, sexually, my confidence just with my body and myself when I want to be intimate with someone. But what's cool about that song is that I wanted to have the instrumental and the feeling of the song kind of take over that same feeling you would have when you put on like a song when you're going to be intimate with someone, if that makes sense. Like,
0: okay.
1: Like, you put on a sexy
0: song. Like a
1: song.
0: Sexy song. Yeah,
1: yeah. Like, you, I don't know. Like,
0: of course.
1: You gotta set the mood, set the tone. That was what I wanted to do. I wanted to make it like an extremely sexy song, but the lyrics are about arthritis, which is hilarious. But
0: it's in a way you are getting to take ownership of that thing.
1: Right.
0: And be like,
1: yeah,
0: this isn't gonna take over my life.
1: That was like the whole album was like taking a hold of all of those things and just like repurposing them into something productive.
0: So this is Sinking. It's Claro on World Cafe.

A little bit of Sinking from Claro's debut album, Immunity. You just heard Claro's first visit to the World Cafe back in 2019. Thanks so much to Claro. And, of course, World Cafe host Raina Duris. We're celebrating our 35th anniversary, which means there will be more first times coming later this month. But now we go live into the archives for live performances, starting with Phoebe Bridgers. Here's Motion Sickness from 2018.

Live from the archives, it's Leve from 2023 from the start. Also, Phoebe Bridgers with motion sickness. Stay close. More World Cafe is next.

Welcome back. It's World Cafe. I'm Kaleo. We're in extra time. I've stolen a few more songs for you. Here's a new one from Kevin Morby. It's called PBJ.

0: Wrapping up this edition of World Cafe with KT Tunstall's Another Place to Fall. Thanks so much for listening. We couldn't do this without the public radio station you're listening to right now. So hat tip to all of our affiliates across the country. We make this program from WXPN at the University of Pennsylvania in Philadelphia. Always a pleasure. 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

0: I've spent my fair share of time out alone in remote places around Alaska. 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What if I got hurt and I needed somebody to come rescue me? How would I get word out that I was in trouble and who would come get me? 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

0: Welcome back. I'm Adam Verrier, your host here on Outdoor Explorer. And today I have three guests with me here in the studio. And they are Chelsea Asplund. She's the Chief of Public Affairs for the 176th Wing of the Alaska Air National Guard. I also have Miles Brodsky. He's a combat rescue officer with the 212th Rescue Squadron. And Chris Robertson is a recently retired pararescue jumper with the 212th. And Chris, I think you just retired like a month ago, so congratulations.
1: Freshly retired.
0: All right. Well, thank you all for joining me here today. I really appreciate it. To start things off, Chelsea, you're the Chief of Public Affairs. It seems appropriate to start things off by asking you to introduce us to the National Guard's 176th Wing, and specifically, what's the mission of the Alaska Air National Guard's Rescue Squadron?
2: Well, no pressure starting off. Well, I think one of the incredible things about the 176th Wing is that not only do we have a rescue component, but we also have an airlift as well as an air control squadron. So we have a very broad, very dynamic wing. But specifically looking at our rescue triad, we actually have three rescue squadrons. So we have the 210th, which is our helicopter squadron, the 211th, which is our HC-130 squadron, and then we have the 212th Rescue Squadron, which is our pararescue men and our combat rescue officers. So we have a very diverse rescue capability, oftentimes referred to as the rescue triad, where all of our rescue squadrons will work together in a rescue scenario, and our HC-130Js actually bring a very incredible capability to refuel our HH-60 helicopters so that our pararescue men and our combat rescue officers can then perform their rescue capabilities with the hoist-capable helicopters. So it's an amazing, multifaceted rescue wing, as we're often referred to. But I do want to make sure we caveat that we actually have a very dynamic wing with all of our other missions.
0: And so what are those other, I mean, the Alaska Air National Guard, you guys would be involved if there was, I don't know, civil unrest and all the sort of things that you hear about the National Guard being used for within Alaska and I guess even other states if it was needed. Also in combat roles if necessary, both in the United States or elsewhere. Is that right?
2: In the Alaska National Guard, Air and Army will have both state and federal missions. So across the entirety of the Alaska National Guard, we will respond to federal missions around the globe. We have soldiers deployed in Poland right now. We have airmen deployed in various locations in support of different areas of responsibility. We also have units within the Alaska National Guard that support homeland defense missions. So in place, essentially, deployed in place, if you would, and supporting those homeland defense missions for, you know, NORAD, NORTHCOM, and that way they're never leaving the state. So we actually have federal missions here at home, but then we also have missions to the state. So whether that's response to a natural disaster, we recently had airmen supporting missions in Juneau, missions in Kotzebue, various other areas around the state for flooding or for seasonal needs or whatever the state requests, really. We have airmen and soldiers supporting innovative readiness missions, and that's actually a DOD program, helping build roadways and various other missions around the state of Alaska. So very dynamic, right? Very large National Guard with a complex mission set, both at home and overseas.
0: One thing that I think Chris had mentioned earlier, just before we started this interview, was the primacy of the military mission. And I suppose if something happens in Alaska, if we get invaded or something, I would assume that the National Guard isn't making it their primary mission to find lost people out in the woods, that you've got bigger things going on.
1: Yeah, that's correct, Adam. Our primary mission on paper, of course, is for the Air Force rescuing pilots who cross enemy lines. That's why pararescue exists. I like to sum it up that if the DOD, we are the lone dedicated search and rescue team of the Department of Defense. If the Department of Defense loses anything, be it a person or an item, we have the training to go get it anywhere on this globe, in the ocean, on mountaintops, in the middle of nowhere, in alpine tundra. Like, we have the training to go get it. We're creative problem solvers that think outside the box. We don't really have a doctrine to follow as the rest of the military does, say a checklist. Every mission is completely different. And so we need guys that can creatively think on their feet to do these missions. How unique is that, that we're in Alaska and we are part of the Alaska Air National Guard, that our rescue squadron was founded as originally as the 210th. Years later, we'd break into the 211th, 212th and separate. But it was really founded and the water was carried by Ted Stevens. The 71st Rescue Squadron, back when, in the Cold War days, when Russia was a threat that was kind of looming at us, which, again, full circle, we're right back at the same place. But we had the 71st, which was a active Air Force rescue team. They closed down part of base relocation and closure, the BRAC. Ted Stevens realized, he's like, these guys are rescuing four or five Alaskans a weekend. We need a rescue team like this in Alaska. With the remote terrain we have, and you know, as Alaskans, you know, we fly, we float, we snow machine, we're off the road system. So to have a unique squadron, such as the 212th, or I should say the 176 wing, in position in Alaska, is truly something no other state has. But no other state has the vast expanses that we do and the way of life we do.
0: And how much, how often have you been deployed in combat? As a, you've been a PJ for how long?
1: So I just retired. Actually, I looked at the calendar today. So it's 18 September. So 18 September 1997 is when I signed up. So today marks 27 years from when I came into the military. So yeah, I've been around for a while. I have 7 combat deployments. We've got guys on our team that probably have 13, 14 deployments. And on average, it's about every 18 months to 2 years that we take our turn and we go to whatever hot spot there is in the world that they need us. And if you look at any conflict happening in the world right now that has U.S. forces, there are PJs somewhere there standing alert, ready to go.
0: Oh, that's interesting. And the PJs are only in Alaska. Is that
1: Nope. We have PJs in multiple different locations. We have they're in the U.S. Air Force, they're in the Alaska Air National Guard, and then they're in the Air Force Reserves as well.
0: I see. Okay. So yeah. It's not only the Air National Guard, the Alaska Air National Guard that has PJs.
1: Yep.
0: It is a type of military service that's done out of other units.
1: That's correct. There's about 500 PJs worldwide. I believe that number is current right now. But we have active duty teams in Arizona, Georgia, Florida. I'm going to miss some here. We have guard teams in New York and California. Guard teams are easy to remember. Reserve teams in Arizona and Portland, Oregon. Then we have active duty teams as well in Italy. And I am missing one. Teams will pop up. I should say we'll have bases that PJs are located at, and they'll close and they'll move them around.
0: I see. And how do PJs differ from other elite troops? Like, for example, you know, we hear about the Navy SEALs. We know that the Marines are, you know, all of the services have elite troops. How are the PJs different? Is it only in that you are in charge of rescuing people and those other units do other types of skilled work?
3: That's correct, Adam. So we're basically, like Chris was saying, we're the only DoD asset that is built to rescue exclusively, right? But given that the people we are sent out to rescue are very far away, given that they fly, it required a special set of skills and a special set, selection process to get through to make sure that we're getting the right people who can handle very stressful situations and make very complex decisions in stressful situations, as Chris was saying. So a lot of our training overlaps, right, with the other special operations in our sister branches. We are the only ones specifically dedicated to rescue. And like I said, a lot of the skills are the same, but we focus it on getting people home.
0: Yeah, go ahead, Chris.
1: And that was a huge selling point for me when I was in college. You know, I hit this point my sophomore year where I was looking at, you know, I had adventure. I wanted to get out the door. I was an English major. I was going to teach kids in a high school classroom in 2 years. And it hit me that those kids were going to be 4 years younger than I was, and I hadn't seen the world yet. So I looked into everything, and I looked into the Peace Corps. I looked into Navy SEALs. I looked into foreign exchange. Like, I just wanted to get out and go do something. I was really intrigued by the SEALs. I was really intrigued by Force Recon and Special Forces. Like, I wanted to do something elite. But there was something about their mission that didn't quite sell me. Something where I was like, hey, I can do that for a week or so, and that'd be fun. But, like, it wasn't a calling. And when I found out about pararescue, I'm like, you're telling me these guys get to go to military freefall school, special forces dive school. They climb mountains, they swim oceans. Like, they're some of the most elite troops out there. And their whole mission is to rescue somebody, to bring somebody back to America or to safety. I'm like, sold. And I pretty much left the college door swinging on the hinges. And I was like, this is a calling. This is what I'm supposed to do. Huh. 27 years later, here I am.
0: I'd like to ask either you or Miles, whoever wants to take this, how does a person get into the PJs? Say I'm a high school sophomore, and I hear the show, and I think that sounds pretty, I mean, I want to be in the military, but this sounds like a real adventure, and I think I can do it. How do I do it? Can I come straight off the couch and get in a helicopter and go rescue some people? What kind of training needs to happen, and how do you go about becoming a PJ?
1: Yeah, good question. So number one, you got to be fit. And that fitness, of course, is going to be physically fit, but mental fitness as well. You have to be tenacious and you got to be resilient. There are plenty of amazing athletes that show up to the selection course and they just don't have a concept of teamwork. And when they fail, and you will fail in the selection course, the instructors are going to make sure you fail somewhere. A lot of times they'll take what you're strongest at and make you fail that. And it's a big mind game. So are you the guy that when you hit that failure point, you just break and you can't focus on the next task? Because if that's the case, you're not going to make it. If you can put that failure behind you and keep driving on, those are the guys we want. We want that never quit attitude. But yeah, number one, physical fitness. And then you sign up. Normally have to contact a recruiter first. They're going to give you what's called the pass test. And I could be outdated on the pass test. I believe we have a new physical fitness test now. But they're going to give you a physical fitness test to make sure you can swim, you can run, you can do calisthenics. From that point, you get a school date, and you're going to go to basic training, which, now granted, this is from 30 years ago, but basic training for me was 6 weeks. I think it's a little bit longer now. The selection course is 10 weeks. So after basic training, you go to pararescue selection course. Now they're calling it the ANS, Assessment and Selection, but that was 10 weeks when I went through. That has a very high dropout rate. We started with 104 in my first class. We graduated 8 of us after Hell Week, which was 3 weeks in, and then only 4 of those graduated the final class. I actually got set back with another 4 individuals into the next class. That one also started with over 100, graduated 12 of us. So pretty high, about a 90% dropout rate. And then from there, you go to Special Forces Scuba School or Air Force Scuba School, Military Airborne School, Fort Benning, Georgia, Military Freefall School in Yuma, Arizona, SEER School for 3 weeks, which they teach basically how to survive in any environment, be it hostile or remote. The paramedic course, which that continues to increase in length, but it's about 9 months. And then you finally tie it all up with 6 months at pararescue school. So it's about a 2-year pipeline. And then you come out and you're the new guy on your team.
0: Okay. I guess you're the new guy on the team, and that probably brings its own set of complications.
1: It definitely does.
0: Well, so one thing that you might have said, but I either didn't hear it or didn't understand it. What if you want to be a pararescue jumper, you go into basic training, and then you're one of the 90% that don't make it to becoming a pararescue jumper? Mm-hmm. I assume at this point you're signed up to do something else for the military then. And I mean, if you want to be a pararescue jumper, you need to be ready to be in the Air Force doing something, even if it's not pararescue jumper, because you've signed up.
1: Miles, you want to finish that statement?
3: Yeah, sure. I think it depends on, I think when I was going through, you signed in with a contract to go pararescue, right? And at that time, the military was relatively full. So this was probably around 15 years ago, and it was relatively full. And so they were saying, hey, it's either make pararescue or you're out, right? Sometimes it depends on what's going on in the military and the needs of the military. Sometimes you can get reclassed into some other AFSC, basically a job in the Air Force. A lot of people go to some of the other, jobs that are peripheral to pararescue, such as tactical air controller, or TACP, we call them, or SEER, a SEER specialist, survive, evade, resist, escape instructor. So they're going to be the one teaching the skills. And then sometimes it's just, hey, we're going to reclass you into another job. It just all depends on the needs of the military. I will say that it's a little different if you want to go active duty or guard. And I'm going to put a plug in here for the Air National Guard, because I was lucky enough to start in the Air National Guard. Chris, I believe you started in the Air National Guard as well, right?
1: Yes, I did.
3: So we're what we call guard babies. We were in the guard the whole way. If you go active duty, you have a little less say in the way you do things. With the guard, you can actually reach out to the guard team prior to even joining the military. You'll do a tryout with either, you can join If you're interested in coming up here to Alaska or California or New York, you could reach out to those teams. Tell them you want to be a PJ or a combat rescue officer. And usually they hold tryouts. And you can come in and try out before you even sign up for the military. And then that team says, okay, we think you have what it takes. We'll take you in as a PJ or combat rescue officer. And then you start the process with the guard. The training doesn't matter. Whether you're active duty or guard, everything is the same. And that's why we can deploy to support the federal mission. The difference is that usually it's a part-time position when you initially join. There are full-time positions. Both Chris was a full-time and I'm full-time now. They're a little bit more rare. But you get a lot more flexibility with your life. And the nice thing is that you don't have to move all the time. So you can move when you want to. So I started out in the California Air National Guard and then decided we wanted to come up here to Alaska. So it allows you a little bit more flexibility. That being said, if you don't make it and you're in the Guard, again, you get a little bit more flexibility to work with the Guard to say, hey, this isn't, I just wanted to be a PJ and I didn't make it, so I don't want to be in the military anymore. The Guard can help you get out, or hey, there's another job I'd like to do in the Guard. Can you help me do that? There's a little bit more options. Once you go active duty, it's all about the needs of the Air Force at that point.
1: Yeah, active duty. I mean, when we went through, we always joke around about that. You know, when I went through, it was hard. That's always the joke of the old PJ. But one thing that they did differently is when you went through back in my time, you.

0: psychiatrists, they have coaches there, they're watching guys the entire step of the process, and they will decide for them who becomes a PJ, who becomes combat controller, who becomes a tech P. To me, that'd be extremely stressful. But again, if you go guard, you're on a PJ track. They're not taking that away from you.
1: And Miles, you've done a lot of, I know you've done a lot of rescues. You did two in one day just earlier this week. So you've got to have a crazy story of something that has happened to you out on one of these missions.
2: Yeah, I think one of the ones that pops in my mind was a few years ago. I was on alert with a teammate on the HC-130J, so the fixed wing. We got a call from a village on the Yukon River Delta, a village up there, that there was an injured individual who had lost a substantial amount of blood and needed exfil immediately or medical attention. We work closely with the villages because a lot of them have minimal resources, right? They might have health aides who are doing the best they can, but at their different locations, they might not have everything they need. So we really do try to help them. In this case, we got the call saying LifeMed, other entities could not go in because the weather was too bad. It was in the middle of essentially a blizzard, a snowstorm. It was negative 10 degrees on the ground. We launched. We knew that the person needed blood, so we picked up blood. Me and one other teammate got on the plane, and two other teammates got on the helicopter, and we decided we got to try to get there with the helicopter. Well, the helicopter couldn't make it in because of the weather. They got stopped in the passes, and they just had to push down. And at that point, me and my teammate decided, with the crew, that we got to be the ones to go in and do this. Like, let's go to this village and see if we can parachute in here, even in this horrible weather. And in the middle of the night. So we're under night vision goggles. There's only two of us. We have giant rucks on because we have to put, so we have our parachute that's already 70 pounds, I think. And then we have these giant rucks on front of us, and we got our night vision goggles on, and the PJ team leader, he's trying to do jump master procedures. The ramp didn't work for us, so we actually had to go out the side door, which was a little bit more complicated, a little bit tighter, and it's completely dark, right? And it's just the two of us back there. The loads are there helping us out, the load masters who are part of the crew, but really it's important for me and my, the team member, we're doing safety checks on each other in the dark, getting ready to jump out of this plane.
1: And from what, around what elevation would you be doing this typically?
2: So we can push it down on a static line parachute, right? We're free fall certified, yep. Which means we can, fall out of the plane, but you need a much higher altitude for that. Luckily, our crew field actually developed the Razzle, Ram Air Static Line. So it's basically a square canopy, not like the round ones that you've seen in maybe movies or the Army uses. We do use those. Those go low. But these are steerable canopies, just like the ones you see skydivers use, actually come out on a static line. And we can go out much lower because when we jump out of the aircraft, it's deployed by a static line immediately, so there's no it doesn't require us to pull. So we went as low as the pilot was able to get us at our lowest altitude, which was 1,250 feet. When you jump out of the plane at that level under night vision goggles, and it's just two of you next to the river that if you hit, you will probably not survive. And you got to make that point. You don't get a lot of time to land, and it was in the middle of the night. So we're going on it was about 4 o'clock or 3 o'clock in the morning by the time we exited the aircraft to get to this person. But I will say, the PJ team leader, he did an amazing job giving us a good spot, put us out right where we need to go. We both landed, and the people waiting for us to land, because we were relaying to the RCC that, hey, there's going to be somebody coming to help you. But there was kind of some lost in, the telephone game of how they were going to get down to us. They were expecting a helicopter. They did not expect two guys under night vision goggles to be landing next to them with these giant parachutes on. To then bring the help they needed. And this was a situation where, we got to that individual just in time because we were able to deliver him the blood and it looked like he rose from the dead. And then we were able to secure his injuries and make sure that he got to higher care. And then eventually we stabilized him, the helicopter, the weather cleared, and the helicopter was able to pick us up about 6 hours later with the rest of the crew. So, wow. Yeah, it was another long day, but very satisfying, and we're glad to help the community out like that, especially those remote villages that have less resources sometimes and need our help.
1: Yeah, I can believe it must feel great to come home from

0: missions like that regularly.
1: Yeah, yeah. And not every mission is a, is, you know, not everyone, right. we can't save everybody, but it's nice when we can.
0: Yeah. Chelsea, I'd like to give you the first word, most difficult word. I'd like to give you the last word too. I mean, we've been talking to the pararescue men about their side in this, but of course you got the people who need to get rescued too. I mean, they're the other part of this thing. We got the public that's listening to this. Is there anything they can do to help the pararescue men of the 212th?
2: Yeah, absolutely. Thank you so much. I think there's kind of been a theme through a lot of this, right? We're talking a lot about the complexity of rescue environment of, you know, sometimes it's not just the Alaska National Guard pararescue teams or the Alaska National Guard rescue triad, but we might have LifeMed involved. We might have the Park Service involved. And in all of these situations, one of the biggest things for the listeners, for the Alaska enthusiasts, right? Those people like me who didn't grow up here, but I came here with the active duty and then said, how do I stay? Because I fell in love with the big mountain. I fell in love with the backcountry. But I also want to make sure that on my worst day in Alaska, that the right entity shows up at the right time, because you want to reduce your own recovery timeline, right? The way you can do that, knowing how to have the two-way communication and being able to communicate your nature of your injuries or being able to communicate the terrain, is going to help the Rescue Coordination Center make the best decision for your situation. Because there are oftentimes situations where the entity dispatched may arrive and determine, we can't reach the patient, or we don't have the right medical equipment. But that is a process that they will have to go through, unless you or I, as the person in the backcountry, can give that information to help the rescue assets dispatch the right personnel the first time. But also understanding the complexity of it, right? And on the backside, looking out for supporting your public information and supporting the teams that are coming back from doing the mission. And that's really what we're here to do.
0: If you're just joining us, you're listening to Outdoor Explorer on KSKA. And today we're talking with members of the Alaska Air National Guard's Rescue Squadron. We'll be right back after a short break.
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0: Welcome back to Outdoor Explorer. I'm your host, Adam Verrier, and today I'm talking with three members of the Alaska Air National Guard's Rescue Squadron. My guests here in the studio are Chelsea Asplund, Miles Brodsky, and Chris Robertson. Chelsea Asplund is the Chief of Public Affairs. And Chelsea, I'd like to ask you, how did you get involved with the 176th? And you're the Chief of Public Affairs. What is your role with the 176th?
1: Thanks so much for asking. I actually grew up in the active duty Air Force. So I spent 8 years as an air battle manager, and I flew in the AWACS, which we do have them here in Alaska. So if you've seen the large 707 airframe with the radar disc on top, I spent the first 8 years of my career controlling military aircraft from sitting backwards, windows in the back of an AWACS.
0: Yeah, and so you, just so that people know, in case people don't know what an AWACS does.
1: Sorry, Airborne Warning and Control System.
0: Okay.
1: So it's essentially, the easiest way to describe it would be air traffic control of military operations. So name a situation, whether that is a combat zone or a emergency response, disaster response, anytime you need military or civilian civilian air control, you would have military operators in the AWACS helping control that airspace.
0: Miles, were you involved? I mean, you guys are out, we were talking before this interview started, you're out rescuing people multiple times per day, frequently, and multiple times per week, just about all the time, it sounds like.
2: Yeah, that's correct. I mean, we do hold a 24/7 alert, like I said, and as able, when civilians get in trouble and the call comes to us, as long as our military job doesn't take precedent, we can jump in and help out, and we get asked a lot. And so, this weekend, or actually it started out on Monday, we made it through the weekend, there was no missions, and then Monday morning at 5 a.m. it kicked off. We ran two back-to-back missions on the Yukon River complex, medical patients, and involving, getting them to higher care. We used the helicopter for one mission. The pilot did a great job at landing on a very complicated bank to go address the first patient. And in the middle of working that patient, me and another teammate were working, we got the call that there was another complex medical patient that needed to be medevaced 180 miles northeast of that location. And so we actually had a PJ team in the HC-130J, so the fixed wing aircraft flying overhead. So they actually moved forward and parachuted onto a little riverbank, and were able to help out with that patient and get them stabilized. While we finished up with our patient, jumped back on the helicopter and then went and picked them up with their patient and took everybody to the Fairbanks Memorial Hospital.
0: Yeah, that's so, really complex.
2: Yeah, and that took about 12 hours. So by the time we left, to the time we landed back at J-Bear, was about 12 hours. We swapped crews, and the night crew took over. And at that point, they got two back-to-back missions and worked the full 12 hours as well. They responded to a plane crash not far from J-Bear, picked up two people, minor injuries, and then and then responded to two hunters that were actually, we call it cliffed out, which is basically they, were going up a cliff, weather came in, they couldn't get down any safe way. So the helicopter went in with two of the PJs and they hoisted over 200 feet. The 200-foot hoist was pretty complicated, but they got them out safely.
0: Huh. And the parachuting that happened onto the Yukon River, is that done out of the helicopter or out of a C-130, or can it happen either way?
2: Well, see, that's what's nice about our triad, right? It gives us a lot of different options. So we, as the PJs and the CROWs, or the combat rescue officers, we're the ones who got to get out of the plane and onto the ground, right, and get to the patient or the injured person. And so when we're in a helicopter, we can do that with a hoist. We can rappel out. We can fast rope out. There's a lot of options to get down from the helicopter. The easiest way is for them to just air land, right? And we always try to go with that. The helicopter is a little bit slower than the C-130, right? So the C-130 can get there before the helicopter, and that's the aircraft that we parachute out of. We do parachute out of helicopters for fun or training.
0: Okay.
2: Sorry, for training only. But it is fun. For the mission, we would be parachuting out of the fixed wing, the HC-130J.
0: Yeah.
2: And that allows us to get on the ground and provide our medical care that is often life-saving, stabilize the patient, and then actually manage the situation, right, decide how we're going to get that person out. And it's important to note that, we are also trained to do things in the maritime environment as well. We parachute into the water. One of my first missions ever was 1,000 nautical miles in the Pacific Ocean, And we flew 6 hours to their location and parachuted in with our boat. And that was it. It was just us out there to go help an injured sailor, basically, on a small sailboat. We have a lot of different training with this, and the being able to parachute in is a really good option because it gets us there quickly, and then we can, like I said, manage the situation and decide, okay, this person's really critical. We need to risk the helicopter air refueling multiple times to get out through weather to get this person to higher care, or hey, it's not that bad. Actually, we're going to set up camp, keep them stable. We'll wait for weather to clear or find a good way to get out. We manage risk very well, and getting us in this situation, I really call PJs and crows risk reducers, right? Commanders love to have us around. We get attached, like Chris was saying, to the NPS. When we work with NPS, that helps them reduce their risk, right? Because we can help facilitate rescues. And on the federal side, it's important, you know, you mentioned Navy SEALs and special forces in the Army. We also help reduce their risk by attaching with them a lot of times, okay, or supporting them on their mission as a full team. But we're just risk reducers. That's what we do. When we get into the situation, things calm down. We can, you know, help people medically. We can help facilitate logistics, all the complicated things that come with getting people out of very difficult situations.
0: Yeah, one thing you just mentioned, you were just talking about a rescue in the Pacific, and the first thing that came to my mind, probably to a lot of listeners' minds, would be well, we also have the Coast Guard. That it seems like there would be some overlap, that maybe you and the Coast Guard would coordinate and say, well, who should go get these guys? And you probably make a decision based on a variety of factors, complex factors probably.
3: Yeah, one thing that some capabilities that we bring, the Coast Guard, at least early on in my career, and I'm not quite sure if I'm speaking accurately today, but they only had about a 300-mile range away from a fuel source because they can't refuel in midair like our helicopters can.
0: Are they called PAVHOC?
3: PAVHOCs, okay. Yeah. And that's just a modified version. It's the PAVE modification that they put on a Black Hawk. So it has a refueling probe, has some more advanced avionics inside of it. And of course it has our gun mounts when we go overseas, either the mini gun or the 50 caliber machine gun that's on the side. So the Coast Guard, they typically are about, they've got a range, and like I said, I think it's about 300 miles, and we can beat that range two ways with the combination of the 211th and the 210th flying together, the refueling C-130 that can refuel the helicopter, and then the fact that all of our PJs we can parachute in. So that will typically give us missions further out.
0: Okay.
2: And I think it's important. It kind of goes back to the jurisdiction thing I was saying. The waterways are owned by the Coast Guard. So the ocean is owned by the Coast Guard. So those rescues we did, the 212th, 210th, and 211th just recently did a rescue, I think about a month ago, just south of Kodiak. It was in the water. They had to parachute in to go, again, an injured sailor. But it was beyond the reach of the Coast Guard, their helicopter, as Chris was saying. And so basically, the Coast Guard usually receives the call first and then goes, okay, this is either beyond our range or it's so medically complex because a lot of their rescue swimmers aren't as medically trained. All of us, all the pararescuemen, the enlisted pararescuemen, are paramedic certified. So we become nationally registered paramedics. The combat rescue officers, that's not the case because they're on the officer track, so it's just not required for them. Those of us who happen to be prior PJs get to keep our national registry, and it's important here in Alaska because we're on alert, and being a paramedic definitely helps. But again, it's all about the jurisdiction. So the Coast Guard says, hey, this is beyond our capabilities, and there's no ego involved with rescue, right, because people's lives are on the stake here. So we don't want to mess with that. So they go, hey, we can't do this. Can you guys get them? And that's when we step up.
0: Yeah, your story about multiple rescues in one day. In fact, four rescues basically in a day.
2: 24 because, hours.
0: Over two crews reminded me of a situation. I had some friends who flipped an airplane. They were totally all right, but they were in a remote place. They ended up with a upside down airplane in a little private plane. On a runway that had too much snow on it. And so I was told, I only heard parts of the story, but from what I understand, the PJs came and got them. But when it became clear, I think the PJs were coming to get them, but then it became clear that they were totally fine, no injuries, and they had enough warm stuff that they could survive for as long as they could have stayed overnight if they needed to. And I think the National Guard said, well, you're going to have to sit tight for 6 or 8 hours because we got to go do this. This other thing has come up, and we got people that are in a lot of trouble. We got to get those guys. And then we'll come back this evening, try to make a nice landing spot for us, and we'll come back and see you then. And then it worked out. But that sounds like a situation you would run into fairly frequently, I would think.
3: Yeah, I think you kind of described my memory of missions is we do get a lot of assists, you know, where the people have wrecked their plane or wrecked their vessel, but they're okay. And that's always a good happy ending at the end of the day. And at that point, we pick them up. And now the rule is we either have to return you to a hospital or to law enforcement. So we either have to find a state trooper, park ranger, or drop you on the roof of Providence, which, you know, right out your back door here.
0: Right, and that's where these people ended up, I think.
3: Mm-hmm.
0: How many people do you end up with in a helicopter? Do you have a crew that you work with that's just, it's a unit, and there's, whatever, three of you or four of you or six of you or whatever, and you guys go out on this mission together? And, I mean, how many people fit in one of those? What is a PAVHOC helicopter crew, for example? You got a pilot and a co-pilot.
3: Pilot, co-pilot. You have two SMAWs, which are special mission aviators. The lingo for them, we used to call them gunners back in the day, or flight engineers, but they sit on the right and the left side, and they're scanners, and they can also work mechanical issues. And then we typically have two PJs or a PJ and a combat rescue officer in the back. And that can change depending on the complexity of the mission. If we have, say, like a high-angle mission where we have to set up ropes and pulleys to extract somebody off a cliff, we're going to have more people on board. And I don't know. I mean, the old joke, you know, how many people does PAVHOC fit? We can always fit one more.
0: Okay.
2: It's really it depends on their fuel and their abilities to take off and how heavy they are. But, I mean, we load it full of people, right? As long as we can still do medicine in there, it is... Flying in a helicopter, especially the PAVHOCs, when you're in the back, is not the most comfortable feeling. So, you know, it's not always a comfortable ride, especially if you're completely packed in. But we've loaded 8 people before just to get them out, because it's better for us. Well, you know, as you know, weather here in Alaska changes quickly, so we don't mess around. So if we can fit people, the pilots usually make it work, and we try to fit as many people as we can to just get everybody out, so we know we don't have to go back for anything.
3: We have a great picture in the hallway where we work of during the Yukon Quest years ago, we rescued a couple dog mushers and their teams that have been stuck in weather. And there's a picture of the PAVHOC. You look into the back and it's like 20, 25 sled dogs in the two PJs.
0: Right. Yeah. What is your Miles, you're a combat rescue officer, and Chris, you're a pararescue jumper. Is that your title, or were?
3: Yeah, and just some quick corrections on semantics. Old guys get really upset when you call them pararescue jumpers.
0: Okay.
3: So, yeah, we're pararescue men. The PJ annotation came from flight orders, and I think that's something from the Vietnam War. Like, just on the orders that had the entire crew listed, beside everybody's name was their duty code, and the duty code was marked PJ. And then I think the civilian world has just kind of adopted that, as you would, to be like, oh, PJ, they jump out of planes, so they got to be parajumpers. But yeah, the true term is pararescue.
0: Okay.
3: And the great thing about being a pararescue man is you are the tactician. Like, you're the guy hanging on the end of the hoist hook for the majority of your career. Whereas as a combat rescue officer, I'll let Miles talk to that, but they have a little bit more responsibility.
2: Yeah, and the training pipelines are the same. The selection is the same. So PJs and CROs will go in together into the selection process and the whole schooling that Chris talked about. The only difference for combat rescue officers is, like I said earlier, we don't go through paramedics, right? So Chris said it well. The PJs are the tacticians. They're the ones who understand how to go down the rope safely, how to be jump masters, very skilled jump masters to get us out of planes in the very tight situations, and they're really managing the tactical team, right? And the combat rescue officer looks at the bigger picture and is there trying to make sure, helping with the team leader as the team commander to look one step ahead, and they work together to get the mission done. They're really handling risk. They're kind of an extension of the commander on the tactical level to say, okay, are we utilizing risk or out of our risk boundaries, basically, to where we have to potentially go up to higher permission, to execute this mission if we go outside of our commander's intent. But it also sends, you know, as a career field, we go different trajectories. So we will be commanders in the squadron, whereas PJs will end up being chiefs in the squadron, right? That's kind of the highest level. And then, higher level commander positions. And the idea for combat rescue officers, too, I think the combat rescue officer career field was started in like 2000 or 2001. So it's relatively new, because before, PJs would just fall under pilots with the three squadrons that Chelsea was talking about, the 210th, 211th, 212th, all used to be one squadron. And it would just fall under one pilot. And as the rescue triad got bigger and more complex, pararescue at one point decided, well, we need officers because that's how you get representation and advocacy within any kind of, within any branch of the military, right? And so they developed the combat rescue officer career field in 2000 or 2001. So it's relatively new, you know, it's getting older. But compared to other, you know, pilots have been around forever and they're officers. They decided that there was a need for this, for that advocacy, and to move up into higher level strategic discussions about rescue in the military as a whole.
3: Yeah, in a way, you know, the rescue swimmers in the Coast Guard, they're a good example of what we used to look like, where they belong to a helicopter squadron, and they're enlisted guys in the back of the helicopter. They're tied to that helicopter. That's how pararescue used to be. We used to be tied to the aircraft, and our commander would be a helicopter pilot or a C-130 pilot. Recognizing the need to evolve and understanding that we don't, as PJs, we have such specialized skills, we should not be tied to an aircraft. We love our flying squadrons, but we've done missions in Alaska. We literally have gotten on an Alaska Railroad train car and taken that to a location because the weather was so bad, and then hiked up. We've done deployments where we don't have any aircraft. We have vehicles. And so we really can operate completely independently. But with that, we need officers. We need higher advocacy. And so the best way to describe the PJ versus the Crow differentiation is, and many of your listeners will understand this, but the Crow is the officer, whereas the PJ is the enlisted guy.
0: Okay. Yeah, it's been fascinating to me throughout this conversation how much decision-making comes into play, even at the level of the rescuer. It's not that you're just doing, oh yeah, I gotta, my boss says I gotta jump out of this helicopter and I guess I'll just do what they say. I mean, of course, there's a chain of command, but the idea that you're making decisions even in the middle of this rescue, you're trying to fly someplace and oh, it's all fogged in. Well, we gotta figure something else out. Can't go in the fog. We're gonna run into the cliff. And so it sounds like, especially Miles, your job has a lot of decision making.
2: Yeah, and I will say, like in the military, the commander owns the risk, right? Mm-hmm. And commanders, depending on how much authority you have, is how much risk you have. And I want to say something about the 176 Wing. We have amazing leadership all the way from the wing commander, all the way down, really all the way through the state, that really support our mission and trust the people down the chain of command. Because what they do is they say, here's my intent, and here's how I want you to meet that intent. As long as the risk falls in here, you're okay to do it. Parachuting out into the middle of Alaska on your own, in the middle of the night in a winter storm or whatever, to save someone's life is a very risky event, right? And the commander ultimately owns that risk, either at the group level or at the wing level. But they trust the tacticians and the people at that level to make those difficult calls, because a lot of times military is not the military. Folks can be risk adverse, and we are not. We address risk very intelligently, and we say, okay, we can do this. We can make this happen. And when you're on the mission, you got to make that call very quickly. You can't wait for up and down communications. And so our leadership really supports making critical decisions, you know, at the moment that it can be that it's most important, which is at the tactical level. And I will say, it doesn't take a combat rescue officer to be there to make those decisions, because, you know, it could be two PJs on alert. And that's the kind of person that we're looking for, because we put that kind of responsibility on PJ team leaders as well to say, hey, you got to make this call, whether, you know, you have to balance whether jumping out of this airplane and that risk meets your commander's intent and will save the life of this person. Is it worth that risk to do this? Because this is about to be a very risky mission, and you're making those decisions in split time. And we've had lots of jump missions recently. We've had lots of risky helicopter missions, and that goes for the crews as well, right? The commander, the wing commander, and the group commander are saying, hey, we trust you to make the call to fly through this pass. You know, we have some incredible helicopter pilots. We have incredible C-130 pilots who are willing to say, you know what, I can do this. And at the same time, it's important to know that we say no to those things too, because it shows that, hey, that's too risky, and maybe the folks on the ground, just like your friends, they can camp for the night and we'll attempt it tomorrow. Or, hey, that is risky, but that person is bleeding out and we need to get there. We'll find a way to get there. But it's important to understand that, you know, the risk is delegated down by from our commanders, and we have awesome leadership that supports that risk being made at that important at that level.
0: Yeah, this sounds like it goes right back to what you were saying, Chris, at the top of this interview when you were talking about we were talking about the training program a little bit, and that you were looking for people who were not only physically fit but mentally able to make decisions under stress. I remember talking with Jim Settle, who you and I, well, of course, I'm sure we all know him. I knew him from high school, as I knew you from high school, and I remember running into Jim Settle as he was going through training. I saw him in Anchorage someplace on a sidewalk someplace, and he said, "Oh, I've been in the pool, and they're trying to drown me in the pool every day." And he said, "I don't know if this is going to work out. Like, I'm so on the edge here." And I don't think I'm violating Jim's trust by saying that. He said it was very, very hard. And I got the impression, it's been a long time ago since he went through training and since I talked to him about it, so I don't remember all the details. But I got the impression that it was kind of like he's getting dunked in the pool and held underwater, but then he's got to make decisions while he's trying to stay alive. And that was sort of, it sounds like that's probably typical of a lot of the type of training that you go through to see if you're then able to make these decisions about, you know, should we fly this helicopter in or should we not, considering that we got three different things going on and we got people, whether in combat or in civilian.
3: Yeah, we need cool heads and we need grace under fire. And there's a reason why the training pipeline is so difficult. And we obviously are getting a phenomenal product. When you can take an E-5 and an E-6 and send them 1,000 miles out in the middle of winter to parachute into a cabin with no sight reconnaissance, with no intel. Other military units would do that. It would take them 3-4 days of planning and they'd drop in 100 guys. What we're doing is a beautiful thing, and nobody else in the military is entrusting their lower ranks the way we do and putting as much pressure on them the way we do. And it speaks to the training, it speaks to the leadership.
0: Well, I've been wanting to hear crazy stories. I was hoping I'd come in here and we'd just do nothing but tell crazy stories the whole time. But I've been so fascinated by what we've been talking about that I haven't been able to get to it. But I do want to ask, you know, can you give me an example of a rescue maybe that each of you have been on that sort of demonstrates maybe as a civilian, I would say crazy situations. You as a professional may say, I don't know, complex mission.
3: You want to? And I'll say it again, you know, Alaska, I don't know if I've said this already, but we are the busiest rescue team in the Air Force. And we do more missions combined, more missions than active duty or the entire rest of the force combined. We typically, I think last year we saved like 116 people. So we're busy. And that's a typical year for us. So it is hard to like look back in the career. But I mean, one that really stands out in my mind, must have been 2005. We had a freighter. It was a 600-foot freighter out in the Gulf of Alaska. It was 1,000 miles. It was actually closer to Portland than it was to Anchorage. And we had they gave us the lowdown on it. When you initially get kind of the dispatch information, as civilian paramedics would call it, but for us, you know, it's that RCC message. Nothing's accurate the first time. And so what we originally heard is, hey, we have a guy on a ship with an appendicitis. It's a Filipino crew. It's a Colombian vessel. And it is owned by a Japanese company. And they kind of looked at the information. They're like, we're pretty sure that those three countries are correct, but we're not quite sure if we have the titles correct. And so we realize this guy's we get the patient information. He's in a pretty bad state, and we were worried about him rupturing his appendix out to sea. And so load up on C-130, didn't even entertain the helicopters. We knew they were going to be the platform to get us off. But we started loading up. Got a boat on board. If you ever stop by the PJ section, which I'd love to give you a tour, we have boats with parachutes on them. We have jet skis with parachutes on them. We have snow machines with parachutes on them. You walk to our warm storage, and it's a bunch of vehicles with parachutes on them. And so we really are prepared for any type of mission. But we load up a boat. We actually requested an ER doctor to come with us because we knew we were going to be pushing antibiotics, so we're out of our scope. We didn't know if there was going to be any type of surgical procedures that he was going to have to talk us through, but just in case, we invited this doctor on board. We actually got two ER doctors. Flew 1,000 miles, pushed the RAMS package out, jump out, hit the water. And I should step back a little bit. When you parachute out of the airplane 1,000 miles out to sea, and that gate opens up and you start thinking like, man, I am a long way from home. The boat goes out first. You're supposed to wait 5 seconds because it has parachutes on it, and they got to pull those in so you don't jump into the deployment lines. The first guy did not wait. So the boat went out. He jumped out right on top of him. Second guy followed him out. Third guy, I'm the third guy. I look back at the fourth guy, and I'm like, I'm supposed to wait, but my team is leaving. And so I just kind of pushed the bags away and jumped out. And the fourth guy did what he was supposed to. He waited the 5 seconds. The bags came in. The crew down below, it turns out it was the captain's first time being the captain, like having the boat on his own. And so he has appendicitis. He's already questioning, is he doing the right thing? There's such a language barrier. He doesn't understand that we're coming to rescue him. Like, we're going to jump in with parachutes, because nobody in their right mind would expect in the middle of the ocean a plane to fly over and guys to jump out. You would expect a boat to show up. So he actually thought we were just an airplane, just out of the blue, unrelated, and we were all bailing out of the airplane because it was crashing. And so he drops his lifeboat in the water. We have our lifeboat. One of our guys, you meet some of the most unique people in pararescue. And so one of our guys, he spoke Spanish, he spoke Japanese, and he spoke Filipino, and he spoke Tagalog. And so we hit the water, and the guys, you know, they motor up in their boat. You can't really see them. They got all their garb on. He starts speaking Spanish to them, and they don't respond. So some of the Japanese, they don't respond. And then he starts speaking Tagalog, and now they're having this conversation. And I'm looking at this guy like, I had no idea you spoke four different languages. They motors over to the side of the ship, and it's, you know, it's like the cliffs of insanity, because you have this ladder they drop down. It's not like you have an elevator. And so they drop down this ladder, this giant Jacob's ladder, and I'm the young guy, and I'm in a dry suit, and I got a med bag, and I got to climb up this boat. And they actually have these little, like, crow's nests that you can take a break halfway up and, like, duck in, shake your arms out, and start climbing. But I'm looking down, like, I cannot fall off this ladder. And then, of course, we get on top of the ship, and the patient is the very top deck of this ship. So now we're running up this tiny little staircase, and get to the patient. I'm trying to do an assessment on my dry suit. The boat's rocking back and forth. We're getting seasick. And I realize, I'm like, I need to get this dry suit off because it's like 100 degrees in this room. And I'm wearing a dry suit that's made for Alaska. That's not made for that far into the Pacific. And the Filipino crew, when they saw me trying to get out of my dry suit, they just said, oh, we'll help. And they completely ripped me out of my dry suit. And so we end up treating this guy for about 24 hours. The helicopters at that point, they catch up. They do. It was a lot of air refuelings. It was like 7 to 10 air refuelings that took them to get to us. They landed on the ship. There's a tradition when you do an open ocean mission as a PJ, you steal the life ring from the boat. And so once I loaded the patient, I turned around and ran back and grabbed the life ring, and I instantly get tackled by like 10 Filipinos. And they were.
0: It's their mission not to let the life ring go.
3: Yeah, and so we're in this tug of war, and the pilots are looking at me like, "What are you doing?" And they're like, "Get on the helicopter." And so then, you know, we fly back to Kodiak. As we land in Kodiak, you know, and we got our dry suits on again, I've got mine totally ripped open. You know, we push this patient into an ambulance. The ambulance takes us to the hospital, and now I have to transfer over to the doctor. And the doctor's looking at me, and he's like, "Wait," he's like, and I'm giving him the medical report for the patient, and he's looking at me. He's not taking in anything I'm telling him about the medical condition of the patient. He's looking at my dry suit. He's looking at me, and he's like, "Where was this guy?" And I'm like, "He was like 1,000 miles south." He's like, "And you flew a helicopter there?" And I'm like, "No, we jumped out of an airplane." And he's like pulling on my dry suit, and he's like, "No, you didn't. Like, you didn't do that." Right. And I'm like, "Doc, patient, appendicitis. Like, this is what's important.
0: Let's stay focused here."
3: But yeah, I mean, and one thing I did forget, when I climbed the top of the ladder, you know, I walked into like the helm, and I'm you know, the Navy guys are gonna butcher me on this one, but whatever it is where the captain sits, like I walk in there, and I can't speak the language, but I just point on the map. I see Kodiak, and I like point, and I'm like, "Turn the boat." And I feel the entire ship start turning towards Kodiak. I'm like, "That's where we're going. That's where we need to go." And I remember thinking, I'm like, man, I think I was like 23, 24 at the time. I'm like, "I'm the most powerful 24-year-old on this boat." Like,
0: right.
3: It's just, you know, you see such bizarre things. And you have such a fun, crazy experience in this job. You never know what mission's coming next. You never know where you're going to be. You could be on the top of Denali, or it could be an earthquake in Islamabad. Yeah. It is such an amazing career that really fills up your passport and gives you a ton of different experiences.
0: Yeah, it sounds like the doctor at the hospital in Kodiak had the same reaction I would have. Like, what?
3: Yeah.
0: This I'm going to have to figure this out later because this doesn't make sense.
3: You know, and there's other things like that. You know, we have the motors on our boats, which we seem to break a lot of them. And earlier on in my career, I was conversing with a dude from Mercury or Yamaha or whoever it was, and he's trying to, like, walk me through what's going wrong with our boats. He's like, all right, well, give me the lay down of, like, give me the background of what happened when you experienced this problem. He's like, talk me back. And at the point where I was telling him, okay, we bundled it up, we threw it out of the back of a cargo airplane, and it hit the ocean. He's like, you did what? So yeah, we do some weird stuff in this job.
0: Yeah. Well, it sounds really fascinating. It's been a fascinating conversation for me. When I was in high school, I thought I would join the military. I wanted to do that, and then my life took me in a different direction. But I had relatives in the military, and something I didn't know anything about the pararescuemen. But when I was in high school, this would have been what I would have wanted to be all over if I could have pulled it off. I think we're out of time. I hate to say it, but I think we've run out of time for today, and I got another hour's worth of questions I got for you guys. Maybe we'll have to do it some other time and ask all the other questions I've got for you. But I want to thank the three of you for taking the time to talk to me today. My guests today were Chelsea Asplund, Miles Brodsky, and Chris Robertson of the Alaska Air National Guard's 176th Wing. Thank you for coming in.
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1: Hey, it's Craig Bailey, your host for an hour of music by Pink Floyd every week on Floydian Slip. 55 years ago, Pink Floyd was in Pompeii recording what would become their concert film, Live at Pompeii. It was back in theaters just last year. Restored, remastered, sounding great. We've got some music from that and much more coming up on the next Floydian Slip.

0: really launched his career in 1956. In my view, it's the best calypso ever written. It can be played in a party, you can have a song about it and a laugh, because on the surface, it's a funny story about a military base closing, the American soldiers leaving, and the ladies of the night of Port of Spain losing one of their key markets.
1: Well, the girls are drunk, feeling bad. No more Yankees in Trinidad.
0: But underneath, it's a very sharp account of Caribbean countries reclaiming sovereignty and what happens to a dependent local economy when the foreign spending that props it up walks away. In a region where we are inclined to wait for other people to validate us, I'm of the opinion that Sparrow's career is a case study in what our region needs, especially in this new world order. Sparrow was excellence that was built locally, owned locally, and that was exported with the supreme confidence that only Sparrow could bring.
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0: The new expanded version of Rubber Soul also includes a previously unheard songwriting session featuring John and Paul working on the Beatles single Day Tripper.
1: The weird thing about these tapes is that they don't get old. They're not old on the tapes. It is time travel.
2: In my life, take one.
3: One, two, three, four.
0: One of the great songs on Rubber Soul is In My Life.
1: Yeah, yeah, yeah.
0: That's a lot of people's favourite Beatles song.
1: Yeah, and In My Life is, I think In My Life is also one of my favourite Beatles. It's a beautiful song. And it meant a lot to my dad. So much so that when we had my father's funeral, I read it out at his funeral. I think he wanted me to read it out at his funeral, which was quite a hard thing to do.
4: The people and things.
1: It's a song written by a man in his, you know, when he's 24 or 25. But that's the weird thing. It's like, you know, it applies to all of our lives.

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2: In Germany, the political center is fighting for relevance. That's after recent electoral gains for the far right and the far left. Germany has increasing political fragmentation, unstable coalitions, a dire economy. That echoes a past that led to the rise of fascism almost a century ago. Is history repeating itself? That story on the next All Things Considered from NPR News.
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0: When the Taliban recaptured Afghanistan in 2021, Mursal Rahim was one of the last women to escape. She lives with the guilt that so many others were left behind. 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
4: This is statewide news from Alaska Public Media. I'm Ava White. Kotzebue has faced ongoing water supply issues for several years. Routine testing in August revealed another issue. Drinking water in some homes exceeds the federal limit for lead, according to state officials. KOTZ's Desiree Hagen reports.
5: Kotzebue is one of only two communities in Alaska whose drinking water is currently over the federal limit for lead. That comes after the city collected water samples from 10 Kotzebue homes during a routine check in August. Two came back above the Environmental Protection Agency's lead action level of 15 parts per billion. That triggers extra testing, public notice, and a review of how the water is treated. Cindy Christian manages the State Department of Environmental Conservation's drinking water program.
6: The water is safe to drink. It is just related to those two locations.
5: Lead can have detrimental effects on health. It is most dangerous for young children and pregnant women. In kids, it can lower IQ and cause learning and behavior problems. In adults, it's linked to high blood pressure, heart disease, and kidney problems. The EPA currently doesn't require additional action until lead reaches a certain level in drinking water. But the agency says there is no safe level of lead. Christian says Kotzebue hasn't gone over the lead limit in past testing.
6: And they do have to test annually, and they haven't exceeded any lead levels. This year was kind of unique.
5: The city says what changed this year was the water itself. In a written statement, officials said Vortac Lake, one of Kotzebue's two drinking water sources, was pumped almost empty in summer 2025, ahead of planned repairs to its dam. Most of the water in the lake is now from last winter's snowmelt. According to the city, that water has very low alkalinity, meaning it has little natural ability to neutralize acids. City officials say the water can be more corrosive to older household plumbing, like brass faucets and leaded solder, allowing lead to leach into water. The city has added more soda ash to municipal water to raise the alkalinity and reduce corrosion. City and state officials say the city's pipes are not a source of lead. Christian says the lead most likely comes from the older fixtures in individual homes.
6: Lead is usually leached from fixtures. And in Alaska, those fixtures are usually like kitchen faucets that were manufactured prior to 2014.
5: That was the year a federal law sharply limited how much lead can be in plumbing products, including pipe fittings and faucets. Christian says checking your home's plumbing fixtures is a good start.
6: If people are concerned about high lead levels, the best thing they can do is have a look at their faucets and make sure that they have faucets that are newer.
5: Because of the results, the city is doubling the number of homes it tests from 10 to 20 and will test twice a year instead of once. State and city officials say the lead isn't related to Kotzebue's other water problems. Those include high manganese, which turned tap water brown in 2023 and 2024, and disinfectant byproducts, chemicals that form when chlorine reacts with natural materials in the water, which have repeatedly exceeded federal limits for at least the last 5 years, according to EPA records. In Kotzebue, I'm Desiree Hagen.
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0: A single mom got a surprise in her mailbox, a letter that said thousands of dollars in old medical debt had been forgiven. Next time, Here and Now.
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2: Good morning. I'm Michelle Martin. Mike Tomlin was the Super Bowl winning head coach of the Pittsburgh Steelers for almost two decades. It turns out he had another job, Minecraft architect. Tomlin first discovered the game 12 years ago when his kids couldn't stop playing it. They started building a city together. As his kids grew, they played the game less, but he kept with it. He launched a YouTube channel this week showing off what has become a sprawling metropolis, including, quote, an appropriate number of public restrooms. It's Morning Edition.
3: Is the Trump administration playing good cop, bad cop with the AI industry? 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I'm Megan McCarty-Carino.
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3: While the White House hosted tech luminaries this week to sign a voluntary agreement on AI safety standards, the Federal Trade Commission opened a broad investigation into AI labs over potential safety threats their products may pose for consumers. Here with more is Will Oremus, tech writer at The Atlantic.
5: One way to look at this is that the FTC opening an inquiry into these AI firms at the same time that President Trump is negotiating with them in D.C. is his way of holding up that stick, you know, that is saying, look, if you guys don't get on board with what I want, I'll have my FTC give you a really hard time. That said, another way to look at this is totally reasonable. I mean, one of the things that two of the former Democratic commissioners said when they were responding to the calls for AI regulation was, look, we have laws on the books. We have consumer protection laws. We have laws around deceptive business practices. These are part of the charter of the FTC. We, you know, if these companies can't keep their product safe, we should go after them with those laws. And now we see that that is, in fact, what the FTC is looking into.
3: We've heard, you know, not just from Democrats, but also from, you know, folks who have a lot of influence with the Trump administration, like former White House AI czar David Sachs, NVIDIA CEO Jensen Huang, have articulated this very idea that we don't need, you know, new laws, we don't need new regulation to go after AI companies. We just need to enforce the, you know, the rules and make them liable for the harms that they may be, you know, perpetrating using existing laws.
5: Yeah, I think that's a valid perspective. I will say that in sort of the history of big tech, you know, which maybe has been around for 20 years or so in its current form, bodies like the FTC have not proven super effective, I think, in curbing their excesses. But it does make sense that we would look at existing laws to rein in the companies.
3: As part of this investigation, the government is expected to get, you know, a lot of internal records, testimony from executives. Actually, a lot of information about some of these breaches, you know, have been published by the companies. I wonder if they'll get a little bit more, you know, sketchy about that, given this new reality.
5: Yeah, I think they will. And I think that this is partly what Anthropic and OpenAI don't want, is for them to just be held individually accountable. Part of why they want collaboration and regulations. Concepts like deceptive business practices or consumer harms are really fuzzy. It's hard, you know, it's harder for companies to know what exactly is going to cross that line. I think that's partly explains why they're looking for some more clarity.
3: That was Will Oremus at The Atlantic. This conversation was part of our Tech Week in Review segment. You can find it on our website, marketplace.org/techbites. Erica Soderstrom produced this episode. Jesus Alvarado also produces our show. Gary O'Keefe and Ming-Hsun Chiguan are our engineers. Daisy Palacios is the supervising producer. Nancy Fargali is the executive producer. I'm Megan McCarty-Carino, and that's Marketplace Tech. This is APM.
6: crop tops, capris, and cigarettes? Not cool. This is Sandra Tsinglo with the Lowdown on Science. How can we stop teens from smoking? Social engineering, of course. Dr. Chung Wong and team at UC Irvine examined anti-smoking interventions in two high schools. They compared two types of social networks, or friend group types. One group with many close bonds, another with more connections across students. They tested the intervention on the most popular kids in each friend group. And in both network types, targeting 10 to 30% of popular kids maximized smoking reductions. Influential students created an anti-smoking trend that pervaded the social network. And that's how we make smoking so 5 minutes ago. Like skinny jeans.

0: 1975. This is KDLG Dillingham.
1: Live from NPR News, I'm Lakshmi Singh. The Attorney General of New York is now leading a criminal investigation into an alleged gang rape at a Cornell University fraternity house. As NPR's Brian Mann explains, New York Governor Kathy Hochul says she appointed AG Letitia James in the hopes of finding out why the 2024 case was not fully investigated.
2: Hochul says she's troubled by the behavior of university leaders, campus police, and a local prosecutor who dropped the investigation 2 years ago after seeing only a partial transcript of the woman's allegations.
3: I will not allow anyone to sweep this case under the rug.
2: Letitia James, the state attorney general, will now take over the criminal probe. Hochul says she'll also push to close a loophole in state law that makes it harder to prosecute sex crimes when the victim has been drinking or using drugs.
3: Voluntary intoxication is not a license for sexual assault or gang rape, period.
2: Cornell University has also agreed to Hochul's demand that an outside counsel review the school's handling of the case. Brian Mann, NPR News, Ithaca, New York.
1: The U.S. bond market is showing some relief after the government's latest jobs report eased concerns about a potentially overheating economy that pushes inflation higher. NPR's Scott Horsley has more.
4: The U.S. employers added just 29,000 jobs last month. That's weaker than forecasters were expecting. And job gains for both July and August were revised down by a total of 60,000. The updated figures now show a net loss of jobs during the month of July. We're still not seeing a massive number of layoffs across the economy, but most industries just aren't doing a lot of hiring either.
1: That's NPR's Scott Horsley reporting. Looking at Wall Street, we see the Dow is up 188 points. S&P has risen 59. The NASDAQ is up 347 points, or 1.2%. Democrats are expanding the map of congressional races that they say could be winnable in this fall's midterm elections. NPR's Tamara Keith reports the new list includes 66 districts.
5: The Democratic Congressional Campaign Committee is pushing into traditionally Republican territory, adding districts in Kansas, North Carolina, Texas, and Oklahoma, among others, to its districts in play list. That is a list of congressional districts where the party committee thinks it can be competitive. It doesn't mean the Democratic candidates in these races have an easy path to victory, but it does mean Democrats are bullish about their chances overall. Republicans are projecting confidence as well, with Speaker Mike Johnson traveling around the country saying he thinks his party will expand its House majority. Tamara Keith, NPR News.
1: Yesterday, President Trump was in Texas and Oklahoma, and Vice President J.D. Vance was in Florida. It's NPR News.
6: You're listening to statewide news from Alaska Public Media. I'm Ava White. The U.S. Navy will commission its latest destroyer this Saturday in Whittier. The USS Ted Stevens is named for Alaska's longtime U.S. senator. Alaska Public Media's Wesley Early took a tour of the ship yesterday and has this story.
7: Ted Stevens was a titan of Alaska politics, serving in the U.S. Senate from 1968 to 2009. Captain Mary Katie Hayes, the commanding officer of the late senator's namesake destroyer, says naming the vessel after Stevens honors his lifetime of public service.
8: Whether it was serving in the Army Air Corps during World War II, advocating for statehood, or later on in the Senate, everything he did revolved around serving his community. And I think that's a really important lesson, not just for our sailors, but for everyone. We can all make our communities better.
7: Stevens died in a plane crash in 2010 at the age of 86. Navy officials announced in 2019 that a new destroyer would be named in Stevens' honor. Construction began in Mississippi in 2020, and it was officially launched 3 years later. Hay says she's been around for much of the process.
8: I've been here the longest. I've been here 4 years, and some crew members are pretty new. Some of them even reported just last week.
7: The ship measures 510.5 feet long and 66 feet wide, carrying a crew of roughly 340. The Ted Stevens even includes a painted Alaska flag on top of its large artillery gun on the front, or forecastle, of the vessel. Hayes says crew members were ecstatic to visit Alaska.
8: When it hit everybody is when we pulled into Whittier here, and we were like, wow. And all of a sudden, it like the light bulb went off, and it was like this amazing, like, this is going to be the most special week of our lives. And it was There were like otters out here and whales, and we were like, okay, we gotta focus on docking the ship.
7: The USS Ted Stevens will officially be commissioned on Saturday, October 3rd. Reporting in Whittier, I'm Wesley Early.
6: A Coast Guard crew from Air Station Sitka rescued a man earlier this week after his fishing boat sank near Murder Cove on the southern tip of Admiralty Island. A statement published by the Coast Guard Wednesday said the man was in stable condition. The fishing vessel Taiyi had departed from Sitka on Friday and was expected to arrive in Ketchikan after the weekend. On Monday, the Coast Guard received word that the boater hadn't been heard from since early Sunday morning. After unsuccessful attempts to contact him over VHF radio and by cell phone, the Coast Guard launched a helicopter and the Petersburg-based cutter Pike. Around 3 p.m., a Good Samaritan vessel found an ice chest and a life raft in Murder Cove. A couple of hours later, the Coast Guard found the man on the shore of Admiralty Island, 2 miles east of the cove. The crew hoisted him aboard the helicopter and brought him back to Sitka. This is Alaska Public Media.
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12: It's Morning Edition from NPR News. I'm Michelle Martin.
13: And I'm Steve Inskeep. The woman the state of Tennessee tried to execute on Wednesday is still alive and in critical condition.
12: Krista Pike was convicted of the 1995 murder of Colleen Slemmer when they were both teenagers. She had received a death sentence. Pike was given 2 full doses of the lethal injection drug pentobarbital and is now getting quote-unquote life-saving care at a hospital, according to her lawyers.
13: From WPLN in Nashville, Mariana Bacayao is covering this story. Good morning.
14: Good morning.
13: What went wrong on Wednesday?
14: There's still a lot we don't know, but Krista Pike was given 2 rounds of pentobarbital. Usually just 1 is considered a lethal dose. Her lawyer, Stephen Farrell, says that she has problems with blood draws, and that's something they had brought up ahead of time in court.
15: Her blood draws were difficult. She has a blood disorder that contributes to that, and we knew this was coming. So back in January, we asked that this problem be addressed in a way that would not lead to the torture that happened last night.
14: Her attorneys are now calling on Tennessee Governor Bill Lee to commute her death sentence because they call it cruel and unusual punishment. All the governor has done so far is pause executions and call for an independent review of the state's lethal injection protocols.
13: I wonder why he would call for that now, given that this is not the first time it's happened. The state had another failed execution earlier this year.
14: Right. Reporters directly asked Lee that question, and he did not directly answer that question. He mainly just talked about how important it was to do a review now. He does acknowledge the state has a death penalty and that it's his responsibility to carry it out. But about Pike's failed execution, he said this.
16: It's a tragedy, and it's deeply disturbing to me that that has happened in this state. The people deserve better than that.
14: In that other failed execution back in May, medical staff could not access the veins of a man named Tony Carruthers. And the governor halted that execution. So there is a sense that 1 is a fluke, but 2 is a pattern. And speaking of patterns, this is also the second time Governor Lee has paused executions to do an extensive review of the process. He did so from 2022 to 2025. They found that the drugs used in the state's executions had not been properly inspected. The current process is the result of that review. Lee says the Department of Corrections followed this new process, and they don't know what went wrong.
13: This has all happened during election season, and there's a governor's race in Tennessee. I understand this has become a topic in the governor's race.
14: Right. So Lee is term limited. His moratorium is really only good for the next few months he's in office, and it will be up to the state's next governor to determine what to do with the review's findings. U.S. Senator Marsha Blackburn, the frontrunner to replace him, says she supports the review, but she's also calling for the state to bring back the electric chair. It's still an option here for those who were sentenced before the year 2000, like Krista Pike. Her Democratic opponent, Jerry Green, says she would extend the moratorium and just have death row inmates serve out a life sentence. Governor Lee says even if he won't be governor, the review should take as long as it needs to take to make sure something like what happened to Krista Pike doesn't happen again.
13: Mariana Bacallao with WPLN in Nashville. Thanks so much.
14: Thank you.
12: For more on this, we've called Randy Spivey. He is one of Krista Pike's lawyers and works at the Tennessee Office of the Post-Conviction Defender. That's the agency that represents inmates on death row. He's on the line with us from Nashville. Mr. Spivey, welcome. Thank you for joining us.
17: You're welcome.
12: Is there anything you can tell us about Krista Pike's current medical condition? How is she?
17: Well, we don't know a lot yet. I think today is a pretty important day. It's my understanding that doctors are dealing with the poisonous chemicals that were put into her body and trying to see if we can get past that to see if there are any lasting effects and what those effects might be. At this point, we don't know a whole lot, but we hope to know more soon.
12: Has she regained consciousness?
17: Not that I'm aware of.
12: Hmm. You were a witness to the execution attempt. Would you mind telling us, as briefly as you can, what you saw?
17: It was pretty awful, from the long wait of the day to when they began to try to find a line on Krista's arms for the IV to put the drugs in. It took almost an hour. They used at least 7 needles on her left arm that I could see. One of the needles looked like it came back bent when they pulled it out, and then they thought they had established the 2 lines, I guess, and the execution began, the 2 doses were administered. And it's very strange to sit there and see Krista helping the IV team to where she thought they could find the best line. She was at peace. She was ready to die. She was polite and helpful, and was trying to bless people as it was all happening. Mm. But then there was a moment where you realized something wasn't going right, that she was still breathing, and I think people will may term it as kind of a snoring sound. I thought it sounded like choking, and that went on for so long. And then when you realize you were kind of outside of the protocol is when we started to reach out to outside counsel, and a phone should have been readily available for me, but it took about 7 minutes and 6 locked doors to get to a phone to be able to call co-counsel to say that something had gone terribly wrong.
12: Well, so as we just heard, Tennessee's governor has stayed executions for the rest of the year. Democrats in the Tennessee House are led by Representative John Ray Clemens, who told us that this is the right move. We'll hear what he said.
18: This reflects poorly on the state of Tennessee and its people, and it's truly embarrassing that we are even addressing a circumstance like this day and age.
12: So the governor's launching a third-party review into the execution protocols. As my understanding, there was already a review. Do you think do you have any faith in this outcome?
17: Well, I think stopping the executions for the rest of the year and a review is important. You are right that there was a review a couple of years ago. And the report that came out of that review was substantial. But the result that came out of that review was a new protocol that seemed to be more vague than the first, with fewer safeguards. And so we have concerns, obviously, about all of that and what that might look at. But stopping and looking at this again is really important, because yesterday was not just inefficient. And yes, TDOC, the Department of Correction, says they followed the protocol. That may be, but if they did, something's wrong with the protocol as well.
12: So before we let you go, we just have a couple of seconds left here. As we just heard, you're looking to get Krista Pike's sentence commuted. I'm sure you're aware that there are many people who don't have any sympathy for someone convicted of murder and do not care that she experienced what another of her lawyers called torture. Would you just explain why you feel that this matters, even if you might feel that way?
17: Yeah, this is not about whether Krista has been punished or punished enough. She was held in solitary confinement for 20 years, endured a full attempt at execution. She has endured more than severe punishment than anyone in the history of the American death penalty. This is not about punishment. It's about torture. And we should all care about whether we're willing to torture someone. And it's not just Krista. Like, her main concern throughout the day as it dragged on and on was the effect this was having on the victim's family. Mm. And my heart is broken for them. And what they went through on Wednesday, I'm sure, was excruciating. Everyone was tortured on Wednesday, and that should never happen again.
12: It's Randy Spivey. He's with the Tennessee Office of the Post-Conviction Defender. He's one of Krista Pike's lawyers. Mr. Spivey, thank you.
17: Thank you.
13: The family of Renee Good is suing the federal government twice. Good was killed by federal agents during January's immigration enforcement surge in Minnesota. Here's NPR's Meg Anderson.
19: At a press conference announcing the two lawsuits, Becca Good, Renee Good's partner, made her first public appearance since the killing. She's now raising their six-year-old son alone.
20: No child should grow up without a parent. No one should lose their sister or their daughter. No one should have to live without their soulmate.
19: Civil suits have the potential to hold entire institutions accountable rather than just individual actors. That's what the family is setting out to do. Ben Berkman is one of the lawyers representing Renee Good's family, and he put the difference between the two lawsuits pretty simply.
21: The first is about what happened on Portland Avenue on January 7th.
19: That's the street where ICE agent Jonathan Ross shot Good inside her car. That lawsuit argues that Ross violated the Fourth Amendment by using excessive force.
21: The second is about why Jonathan Ross and those agents were on Portland Avenue to begin with.
19: That lawsuit argues that federal officials engaged in a conspiracy, a coordinated effort to interfere with the civil rights of people in Minnesota, particularly Hispanic and Somali people.
21: And a coordinated effort to silence, by any means necessary, the Minnesotans who would not look away.
19: The family is not only suing Ross, but also White House advisor Stephen Miller, White House border czar Tom Homan, and former Homeland Security Secretary Kristi Noem, among others. NPR reached out to the Department of Homeland Security for comment, but did not hear back. In a statement, a White House spokesperson told NPR that it intends to, quote, vigorously defend itself, and that the lawsuits are, quote, baseless. The civil charges also underscore a lack of criminal charges or any findings of a federal investigation into Good's death. At the press conference, Brett Ganger, Good's brother, sounded frustrated by the inaction of federal officials.
22: The fact that there's been no accountability, no investigation, no expression of condolence, no change in policy is completely mind-blowing.
19: Ganger acknowledged that several other people have also been killed by DHS agents. According to The Trace, a news site that focuses on gun violence, 9 people have been killed by immigration agents since President Trump took office again last year. Meg Anderson, NPR News.

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2: It's Morning Edition from NPR News. I'm Michelle Martin.
0: And I'm Steve Inskeep. Brazilians vote for president this weekend. The polling shows it's close, and the ballot looks familiar. On one side is veteran leftist president Luiz Inácio Lula da Silva. On the other side is a Bolsonaro again. This time it is Flávio Bolsonaro, the son of Lula's political rival, Jair Bolsonaro, the former president who's not available because he's in prison for a coup plot. NPR's Carrie Kahn is in Rio de Janeiro. Hi there, Carrie.
3: Hi, Steve.
0: Okay, so this is not a repeat. It's like another episode in the series. How's it playing out?
3: It feels very much the same. You know, you have the leftist versus a staunch conservative in South America's largest democracy and economy with a lot at stake. But the mood this time, Steve, it's just very different. There isn't as much excitement like 4 years ago, partly because Lula is now the incumbent. And his fierce rival, Jair Bolsonaro, as you said, is in prison and barred from any participation. You know, his son, Flávio, looks like his dad, but he's not nearly as charismatic, nor is he as bombastic. Here's Flávio talking at his opening campaign rally on Rio's Copacabana Beach.
4: Mas é difícil comparar o filho do Pelé com o Pelé.
3: He's saying he gets how difficult it is when one tries to compare the son of Pelé to the actual Pelé. And, you know, of course, he's referring to the Brazilian soccer king. But he said with total humility, he's assuming the mission that his father passed to him. And that's not sat well with many Brazilians in the conservative movement here. Flávio struggled to consolidate the Bolsonaro base. He's had a hard time finding and securing a running mate. And he's had public feuds with his stepmother, who is very popular among Brazil's influential evangelicals.
0: How interesting. Okay, so if the latest Bolsonaro is not doing so well, what about the latest version of Lula?
3: That's much different now, too. He's 80. And this, if he won, this would be his fourth non-consecutive presidential term. He's having to defend a not-so-great economy. Personal and public debt is high. People on the left were also hopeful maybe a new younger generation of leaders would come up. But Lula insists he's the best candidate to beat back a far-right takeover of Brazil, as he puts it right now. Here he is at a rally I went to in Rio. And Lula even says, you know, I may not be the best candidate, but I'm the only one you've got, so go with me. And then quickly pivots to rile up his base, warning of President Trump's threats against Brazil. He says, we haven't fought so hard for our independence for Trump to come and tell us what to do, take our minerals and rare earths. It's not happening. He says that to great applause.
0: Is American influence a big issue for voters?
3: No, I would say topping the list now is not Trump, nor his sanctions or high tariffs against Brazil. Voters are most worried here about crime and corruption. And Lula has struggled to find a resonating message. Bolsonaro is calling for get tough on crime messages that voters overwhelmingly want throughout Latin America. You know, the last seven presidential elections in Latin America have gone to conservative or far-right candidates, all pledging closer alignment with President Trump's stronger dominance in the region, and Brazil would be the biggest prize for Trump and the right. Polls say the race is too close to call and will probably go to a second round runoff between Lula and Bolsonaro later this month.
0: NPR's Carrie Kahn in Rio de Janeiro. Thanks so much.
3: You're welcome.
2: Time now for StoryCorps and a conversation from their Brightness in Black project. 55 years ago today, Soul Train aired its first nationally televised episode. Pam Brown Bryant was the show's main dance coordinator, responsible for finding young dancers. Bryant had a day job at the L.A. Parks Department, which is how she met dancer Thelma Davis Martin as a teenager. They spoke at StoryCorps.
5: No one here in Los Angeles knew what Soul Train was. So I held interviews at the parks. One audition, we had about 500 people show up. And Don Cornelius, host of Soul Train, he says, well, where did you get all these kids? And I said, well, you never told me how many you needed.
6: That's the audition where I was.
5: Right. And after the very first taping, now it was 2 in the morning. So my brothers and I, we piled kids in Volkswagens and dropped them at their front doors. And we had to come back to the studio at 9 a.m. the next day.
6: You know, the dancers on the show all refer to you as the mother of Soul Train. Things that we couldn't talk to our mothers and our fathers about, we would bring them to you. And you treated us with kindness and discipline.
5: It was important for me to tell the dancers, I bet you a dime to a donut hole that your grandmother is watching Soul Train and seeing you. So these are the rules. You're going to be respectful of everyone. You're going to stay in school. And we're not going to be chewing gum, okay?
6: You'd walk around with that little styrofoam cup

0: And so I used dance as a savior, was where I could go without the judgment. Soul Train was the most amazing place that I had ever been. Everything there was black. The host, the grips, the cameramen, makeup.
1: You know, we taped 8 months out of the year for 35 years. And I was there every weekend except when I gave birth. I had my son.
0: That's a good reason for not going.
1: Yeah.
0: So how would you like to be remembered?
1: That she gave a damn about us.
0: And that's why we love you.
2: 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Bryant was the dance coordinator for the entire 35-year national run of Soul Train, most of it while still working with the L.A. Parks Department. Their interview is archived at the Library of Congress.
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Now for the local weather. In Dillingham, the temperature is 26 degrees. Wind is coming out of the north at 8 miles per hour with a wind chill of 18 degrees. Today, sunny with a high near 44 degrees, northeast wind around 20 miles per hour. Tonight, mostly clear with a low around 32 degrees. North wind around 20 miles per hour, gusts as high as 30 miles per hour. Saturday, increasing clouds with a high near 47 degrees. North wind at 15 to 20 miles per hour. In Unalakleet, the temperature is currently 21 degrees. Wind is coming out of the northeast at 10 miles per hour with a wind chill of 10 degrees. Today, sunny with a high near 36 degrees. East wind around 5 miles per hour. Tonight, partly cloudy with a low around 26 degrees. East wind at 5 to 10 miles per hour. Saturday, partly sunny, then gradually becoming sunny with a high near 37 degrees. East wind at 10 to 20 miles per hour. Today, patchy freezing fog before 10 a.m., sunny with a high near 43 degrees, north wind 5 to 10 miles per hour. Tonight, mostly clear with a low around 31 degrees, northeast wind 5 to 10 miles per hour. Saturday, a chance of rain and snow before 10 a.m. and 1 p.m., then a chance of rain after 1 p.m., increasing clouds with a high near 45 degrees, north wind around 15 miles per hour. In Igigig, the weather is currently fair, temperature 24 degrees, northeast wind 7 miles per hour. In Igigig, overcast 23 degrees, south wind of 3 miles per hour. In Iliamna, fair 28 degrees with a north wind of 8 miles per hour. In Kilignik, fair 23 degrees, north wind of 9 miles per hour. In Manicotic, fair 27 degrees, northeast wind 14 miles per hour. And in Neustuyahawk, fair 21 degrees, north wind of 8 miles per hour. In Pilot Point, fair 24 degrees, northeast wind of 10 miles per hour. In Platinum, 25 degrees, east wind of 8 miles per hour. And in Port Hyden, 26 degrees, northeast wind of 13 miles per hour. And in Togiak, 22 degrees, north wind of 8 miles per hour. That's it for the local weather. Now for some community announcements. Mayor Peltola, Democratic candidate for Alaska's United States Senate seat, now held by Republican Dan Sullivan, will host a meeting and meet and greet at Dillingham Elementary School at 5 p.m. this evening. Peltola is one of four candidates vying for an office that will represent Alaska in Washington, D.C. for 6 years following the November 3rd election. The public is invited. Doors open.

0: open at 5 p.m. this afternoon at Dillingham Elementary School. That's it for the local weather and community announcements. We will jump back over to music right after this.
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Really, it's up to each individual, you know, whatever songs that they want to lay down to people. 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With Mr. Ivory, Joe Hunter on piano here.

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2: 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Help us see,
3: can't be proud. 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
1: This is the last show of our little tour, and we're kind of loose. We've been out now on the road for about 6 hours, I think. Wow.
0: What about these tight, snappy shorts?
1: I was just about to start.
0: Is that a slip?
1: Yeah, I was just getting ready to hit it.

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ago, I talked about trapping and the types of traps. And let's face it, even though I expressed that I think fewer and fewer people are trapping, for a host of reasons, trapping remains a bigger thing here in Alaska than in most places, and that's probably not going to change anytime soon. Trapping is an important activity across all of rural Alaska, whether as a subsistence activity, a hobby, or for a select few, as a substantial form of annual income. I also mentioned that I got my start at age 7, with a handful of Victor and Blake and Lamb longspring traps, hoping for raccoon, but catching more possum than coon. During my high school years, it was my favorite outdoor activity, and during my college years, it helped to pay for school. I continued to trap as much as time would allow over the first couple of decades of my adult life, and while I haven't done as much in recent years, there's no denying my desire is still there. But what of the fruits of the labor of a trapper? What about the animals he or she catches? Welcome to Bristol Bay Field Notes. I'm Terry Fuller, lead park ranger for Togiak National Wildlife Refuge. During those high school and college days I mentioned, I didn't have to do a whole lot with my own hides. I'm not sure if it was common in other places, but the norm back in the 70s, 80s, and 90s in Kansas was to skin out your animals, roll them up, freeze them, and then thaw them to be sold to a buyer or at auction. Not a lot of guys actually fleshed out their hides. That is, removed the muscle and fat from the skin itself, and then dried them. They were sold green. I took the additional step with mine, before hauling them to auction, of washing them so they were very, very clean and shiny. However, here in Alaska, the norm is to flesh out the hide, stretch it, and dry it, ahead of either selling it or sending it to a tannery. While I am familiar with the process, I haven't done that near as much, tanning hides. And the end process is actually what I want to talk about today, the tanning of a hide, and just what tanning is and does. Full disclosure, while I have, as a sometimes trapper and former taxidermist, had experience with tanning animal hides, I have largely always sent most of my hides to a tannery. Professional tanneries have machines, equipment, and experience that I don't have, and as I have said on here a few times, having the right tool and training with that tool makes all the difference in the world. For example, can you produce high-quality fish taxidermy without an airbrush or knowing how to use one? I would guess probably so, but it would be a lot more difficult and time-consuming. Myself, I can't imagine putting together a decent fish without a good airbrush. And so it is with tanning animal hides. Tanneries have the capacity, space, tools, and training to do easily what might be really difficult for the average person. And tanning is how those animal skins are turned into something that is durable and can be used. Tanning animal skins is the chemical and physical process of turning raw and perishable animal hides into durable, flexible, and decay-resistant leather. This is done by permanently altering its collagen protein structure. Collagen is the most abundant protein found in hides, and it acts as a primary building block and structural glue, so to speak, for skin, bones, tendons, ligaments, and connective tissues. Tanning has a very, very long history, and there are a number of ways to successfully tan an animal skin to transform it into something usable. A quick note, with a shout out to taxidermist Jesse Dahlberg of Wasilla. Trappers are not the only ones who seek out having hides tanned. Hunters also pursue this for the animals they harvest, be it a tanned flat hide, that is the whole skin, like a bear rug, or for the cape, the front half, for a shoulder mount, such as with a moose or caribou. A successful hunter needs to bridge the gap between harvesting the animal in the field and getting it to a taxidermist or a tannery. There are two ways to do that. You can rough flesh the hide, that is, remove the bulk of the fat and any muscle tissue. Then you can either roll it up and freeze it, or you can salt it. Do not, I repeat, do not do both. And that's my shout out to my buddy Jesse. He preaches about not doing both on his business Facebook page. Every year he gets hunters who think they need to do both. They hit it with salt in the field, and then roll it and throw it in the freezer when they get home. Perhaps some of you will remember about meat care. Heat and moisture are the enemies. The same is true of skins. If you salt the hide,
It draws out the moisture, which keeps bacteria from growing and helps lock in the hair. Done right, it's a multi-step process. Freezing also prevents bacteria growth, but you have to keep it frozen until handing it off to somebody. When you do both, the salt lowers the freezing point of the water, and the moisture inside the hide cannot freeze completely. Because the inner layers remain partially wet and unfrozen, bacteria can continue to grow, leading to rot and hair slippage. So, one or the other, not both. This is something I'm keeping in mind as I get ready to head to Kodiak to goat and deer hunt. If I get a goat, I plan to have a shoulder mount done. And because I'll be in the field, I plan to use salt. So, there's no freezing in my potential goat's future. Again, the history is long on tanning. Early humans used simple scraping to clean a hide and then drying it, as well as softening them by rubbing in animal fats, brain matter, or fermented milk and eggs. And then hides were cured using open smoke. Smoke introduces natural wood phenols that help bind skin fibers and resist rot. The English word for tanning is from the medieval Latin verb tanere, which comes from the word for oak bark. Civilizations in Mesopotamia, Sumeria, and Egypt discovered that tannins extracted from various tree barks, like oak, could chemically bind to a hide's collagen. This became known as vegetable tanning. Clothing, footwear, and shelters have been used since Paleolithic times, with evidence of leatherworking dated to approximately 400,000 years ago. Ancient civilizations also used leather for water skins, bags, harnesses and tack, boats, armor, quivers, scabbards, boots, and sandals. The list of leather products was and is a very long one. Historically, tanning was considered an odoriferous trade, that is, it stunk to the high heavens, and it was relegated to the outskirts of town amongst the poorer classes. Frankly, I'm guessing most modern tanneries still don't smell anything like a bed of roses. Tanning by ancient methods is so foul-smelling that tanneries are still isolated from those towns today where the old methods are still used. Skins typically arrived at the tannery, dried, stiff, and dirty. Tanners of old would first soak the skins in water to clean and soften them. The next step was to pound and scrape the skin to remove any and all remaining flesh and fat. Hair was removed. Well, this was simply to produce leather. By soaking the skin in urine and painting it with an alkaline lime mixture. After the hair was loosened, the tanner scraped it off with a knife. Once the hair was removed, the tanners would soften it by pounding dung into the skin or soaking the skin in a solution of animal brains. Softening the hide, called baiting, was a fermentation process that relied on enzymes produced by bacteria found in the dung. Yes, that is correct. The original process made use of both urine and dung. Today, there are a number of tanning methods that are used. Vegetable tanning is still used by some tanneries and accounts for something like 10 to 15% of all production. It's a slower process, and one of its main appeals is its traditional angle. When I say slower, it can take anywhere from 1 to 12 months to complete. Chrome tanning, also called mineral tanning, has the lion's share of the market today, at roughly 85% of global leather production. This process uses chromium salts to bond with the collagen in the hides. A chief advantage is its speed, taking only 1 to 2 days to complete. Chrome tanning creates a soft, flexible, heat-resistant, and water-resistant leather that has a blue tinge, but the leather it produces readily accepts a wide range of dyes. There are also synthetic tans that use man-made chemical compounds, such as phenol, melamine, or naphthalene to mimic natural tanning agents. Synthetic tanning chemicals are often combined with vegetable or chrome processes to improve softness, color consistency, and smooth grain textures. After the hide is tanned, comes a critical step in the final quality of the leather, called breaking, and it's one of the biggest advantages to a professional tannery, beyond dealing with any number of chemicals and smells. Breaking is the process of making the leather supple, or soft. Without breaking, drying leather shrinks and bonds into a rigid sheet. Breaking a hide creates a soft and workable skin. Breaking happens when the hide is nearly dry, something like 90% dry. Tanneries are able to accomplish this using large drums filled with sawdust or pellets to mechanically beat and soften the leather, something that's a more laborious process
for someone trying to tan a hide at home, not that it can't be done. A final thought. 20-some years ago, when I first moved to Dillingham, I had thoughts of trying to establish a taxidermy business, and for a few years I did fish taxidermy specifically. When I first moved here, I was having a conversation with the former hunting guide about the feasibility of having a taxidermy shop in Dillingham, and he offered up his opinion that a tannery would be much better received. In hindsight, I can see where he was coming from, but recognized the level of commitment and investment a tannery would require. Perhaps some of you listening do your own tanning, and perhaps in using tanning as a subject today, I have done something of a disservice to your art. I hope that's not the case. But for those around our area who trap, and for those hunters who fancy tangible trophies from their successes afield, tanning is a critical process in getting to the end product. For Field Notes, I'm Terry Fuller. Music from Loon Echo Lake provided courtesy of Solitudes at www.solitudes.com. Woo!

This respiratory virus season, BBAHC invites you to take your best shot and get protected from the flu. 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The vaccination is for anyone 6 months or older, and influenza high dose, for those 65 and older, will be available. 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Join us on Saturday, October 3rd at the Dillingham High School gym from 10 a.m. to 2 p.m. This message brought to you by the Bristol Bay Area Health Corporation.

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1: 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We'll find out how cloning might play a role in stopping extinction. We have a lot to learn on.
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emergency landing of their plane are now in the United Arab Emirates. Most of the passengers who are on the plane are Israeli. The UAE is investigating the case and potential motives. NPR's Abba Traoui has

Ironically, good morning, sound. That was the Machines with I Never Promised You a Rose Garden. This is Gear of the Abuse from now till 2 o'clock this afternoon. Thanks for tuning in. Let's take a look at the current conditions here in Euclid, updated by National Weather Service for 11 a.m. hour. Fair, 23 degrees. Winds at east to 12. Visibility is at 10 miles. Clear blue skies out there. And for today, mostly clear, highs in the mid-30s with light winds. Tonight, partly cloudy, lows in the mid-20s to lower 30s. East winds to 10 tomorrow. Saturday, partly sunny, partly cloudy in the morning, then clearing. Highs in the upper 30s, east winds 10 to 20. Tomorrow night, Saturday night, mostly clear. Lows in the mid-20s to lower 30s. Northeast winds 15 to 25. And for Sunday, partly cloudy, highs in the upper 30s. Northeast winds 10 to 20. And for Sunday night, mostly cloudy, a slight chance of rain and snow. No, after midnight, lows in the mid-30s, and that's for Sunday night there. And let's take a look at the regional weather roundup updated by National Weather Service as well for 11 a.m. hour. Nome, cloudy, 31 degrees, winds on northeast at 5. Gullivan, cloudy, 26 degrees, winds on northwest at 3. Coy, cloudy, 21 degrees, variable winds at 3. St. Michael, mostly cloudy, 35 degrees, winds on northwest at 5. White Mountain, cloudy, 24 degrees, and the winds are calm. Shaktulik, partly cloudy, 22 degrees, winds on the east at 5. And over there in Keltic, clear, 17 degrees, and the winds are calm. And down there in Anchorage, mostly cloudy, 36 degrees, winds on north at 3. And take a look at the tide tables for today. We're just started low tide about a minute ago at 11 a.m. Make a wish. Low tide at 0.54 feet as approximately 1 minute ago, 11 a.m. Then a high tide at 3:39 p.m., a 0.79 feet. Then a low tide again tonight at 6:15 p.m., a 0.73 feet. And take a look at the marine weather forecast for today and into this weekend. Zone area forecast for Cape Stevens, the most point out to 15 nautical miles. Today, northeast winds at 5 knots, seas at 1 foot. Tonight, east winds at 10 knots, seas at 2 feet. Tomorrow, Saturday, east winds at 20 knots, seas at 4 feet. And Saturday night, east winds at 20 knots, seas at 4 feet as well. And for Sunday, northeast winds at 20 knots, seas at 4 feet. Sunday night, northeast winds at 20 knots, seas at 4 feet. All right. Up next is going to be Shane Yellowbird with Life is Calling My Name.

was a Gibson Miller Band with She's Getting the Rock. And let's take a look at the Euclid School Daily Hour for today, October 2nd. Early release. Today, all students will be released from school at 1:30 for the purposes of teacher collaboration. And cross-country, good luck to the Wolfpack cross-country team, who are in Anchorage to compete in the state championship race tomorrow. Girls Division 3 race at 10 a.m. tomorrow, and Boys Division 3 race at 11 a.m. tomorrow. For the Smash Classic is next week with Gamble, Shaktulik, Port Allsworth, and Uniclete in a double round robin tournament. Matches start on Thursday. A schedule will be let out soon. And for AEC, elections will take place next week with the municipal elections on Tuesday, October 6th. Don't forget to vote. And for tutoring, all tutoring will run right after school until 4:30. And grades kindergarten through second grade Tuesday and Thursday in the kindergarten classroom. Grades 3, 4, and 5 Monday and Wednesday in the library classroom. Grades 6 through 12 Tuesday, Wednesday, and Thursday. English language and science and the math and social studies. And there's an open gym schedule for October. And for today, Friday, 7:15, 8:15 p.m. will be 3rd through 5th grade. 8:15 to 9:15 tonight will be 6th through 8th grade. And then 9 to 10 high school, 9:30 ladies with high school girls. 9:45 to 11 tonight will be the city ladies. And tomorrow, Saturday, 7:15, 8:15 will be split gym, toddlers through 2nd grade and 3rd through 5th grade. 8:15 to 9:15 tomorrow night will be 6th through 8th grade. 9 to 10 high school, 9:30 ladies with high school girls. And 9:45 to 11 o'clock Saturday night will be the city men. Cheerleading practices in the gym from 4 o'clock to 5:15. And there's a volleyball Smash Classic October 8th through 10th here in Uniclete, and October 8th through 9th for other rounders around the region. Volleyball, Elam and St. Michael at Koyuk, Shishmaref and Savunga at Teller, Gullivan and Wales at White Mountain. Wrestling practice for grades 3 and 6 will be from 3:45 to 5:15. Grades 7th and 8th grade will practice from 5:15 to 6:45. All practices will be held in the MPR. And that's pretty much all I'm getting from Euclid School Daily Howl, at least for now. Up next can be Neil McCoy with Wink.

And that was Johnny Preston with a Runnin' Bear. And take a look at a few more announcements here in Cumberland. Simulcleed absentee voting for the city municipal election. For the city municipal election for seats B1, B2, B3, and C2 is available at the city office from 10 a.m. to 5 p.m. through the end of the day on October 5th of 2026. If you're unable to stop by the city office and need assistance with absentee voting, you can call the city office at 907-624-3531. Arrangements can be made in order for you to cast your vote. A personal representative can pick up, deliver, and return a ballot for a voter who could not vote in person. And also for the Hillside residents and out-of-town residents, a reminder, with winter approaching, Public Works would like you to schedule a septic pump out, as a pump a truck cannot safely navigate steep hills once ice and snow is here. You can call Public Works to set that up at 907-625-1463. And I'll reiterate the Smash Classic Volleyball next week. Gamble, Shaktulik, and Port Allsworth and Euclid in the double round robin tournament. Matches start on Thursday, and they'll get the schedule out soon. So that's happening next week. Some Smash Classic there. Up next to me, Tim McGraw with Indian Outlaw.

And that was Merle Haggard Live with Okey from Muskogee, by golly. And for the 11 a.m. hour here in Euclid, fair 23 degrees, winds at east at 12, visibility's at 10 miles for 11 a.m. hour. Blue skies out there, just little clouds over the ocean here, over the Bering Sea, if you want to call it that. Up next is going to be Joe Diffie, live with White Lightning.

And that was Hank Williams III with Low Down. Up next is going to be Darius Rucker with Beers and Sunshine. Beers and Sunshine.

And I'm Stephen Cook for you with Ojibwe Woman. And up next is going to be the Mavericks with All You Ever Do Is Bring Me Down.

And that was Clint Black with Killin' Time. And let's take a look at the current conditions here in Euclid, updated by the National Weather Service for the 12 p.m. hour. Fair 27 degrees, winds out of the east at 10, visibility is at 10 miles for the 12 p.m. hour. And today, mostly clear, highs in the mid-30s with light winds. Tonight, partly cloudy, lows in the mid-20s to lower 30s. East winds at 10. And for Saturday, partly cloudy in the morning, then clearing, highs in the upper 30s, east winds 10 to 20. And tomorrow night, Saturday night, mostly clear, lows in the mid-20s to lower 30s. Northeast winds 15 to 25. And for Sunday, partly cloudy, highs in the upper 30s. Northeast winds 10 to 20. And for Sunday night, mostly cloudy, a slight chance of rain and snow after midnight, lows in the mid-30s. And let's take a look at a regional weather roundup updated by National Weather Service as well. For the 12 p.m. hour, known cloudy, 32 degrees, winds on northeast. East at 5, Gallivan cloudy, 28 degrees, winds on north at 3, Koyuk mostly clear, 24 degrees, and the winds were calm. St. Michael partly cloudy, 35 degrees, winds on northwest at 5, White Mountain cloudy, 25 degrees, and the winds are calm. Shaktula clear, 26 degrees, winds out of southeast at 8. Over there in Kelty, clear, 24 degrees, and the winds are calm. And down there in Anchorage, mostly clear, 39 degrees, variable winds at 6, gusting to 15. And let's take a look at the rain weather forecast for today and then to this weekend. A zone area forecast for Cape Stevens and Moses Point out to 15 nautical miles. Today, northeast winds at 5 knots, seas at 1 foot. Tonight, east winds at 10 knots, seas at 2 feet. Tomorrow, Saturday, east winds at 20 knots, seas at 4 feet. And Saturday night, east winds at 20 knots, seas at 4 feet as well. And for Sunday, northeast winds at 20 knots, seas at 4 feet. Sunday night, northeast winds at 20 knots, seas at 4 feet. Up next is going to be Ricky Van Shelton with I Don't Care.

is Randy Foster with Just Call Me Lonesome. And let's take a look at a few more announcements here coming from North Sound Health Corporation. They're hiring personal care attendants. 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And coming from the city cleaner, a reminder from the city, please dispose of all trash in the bins at the baler, not outside of the bins. There is a container at the baler for waste oil. If you can empty your waste oil into this container, then properly dispose of your trash container in the bins. Up next will be Conway Tweedy with The Moon Song, or I Don't Know a Thing About Love.

0: is Barbara Mandrell with Alice Country, when country wasn't cool. And take a look at a few more analysis here. Come from a Sabian cleaner. Reminder, do not flush wipes despite being labeled flushable wipes, including baby makeup and cleaning wipes. Do not break down like toilet paper. They clog home pipes and cause sewer backups, disposable wipes in the waste basket. And also a new driver number for the native village of Unicleet, 907-625-1481. So once again, for coming from the native village of Unicleet, a new driver number, 907-625-1481 is a number if you need to ride there. Did she say George Jones? Up next is going to be George Jones with The Race Is On.
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0: How's Alan Jackson and Jimmy Buffett with It's 5 O'Clock Somewhere. And for the 12 p.m. here in Euclid, fair 27 degrees, winds at east at 10, and visibility is at 10 miles for the 12 p.m. hour. Up next to me, Tennessee, Ernie Ford with 16 tons.
1: Some people say a man is made out of mud. A poor man's made out of muscle and blood. Muscle and blood and skin and bones, a mind that's weak and a back that's strong.

born one morning, it was drizzling rain. 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I was raised in the canebrake by an old mama lion. Can't no high-toned woman make me walk the line.

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1: A lot of men didn't, a lot of men died. 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You load six.

is Dave Dudley with 6 Days on the Road. And up next to me, Hank Williams with Hank Williams Sr. with Hey Good Lookin' and Hey Good Lookin' Jr.

That was a Mavericks with "As Long As There's Lovin' Tonight." You know, when I saw him live, I heard him sing the song. I never heard that song before. I really cracked up. I really started laughing. I thought that was pretty funny. Up next would be Brooks and Dunn with "Hard Working Man."

High as the Water, Mama. That was Johnny Cash with 5 Feet High and Rising. And up next is going to be John Connolly with Busted.

0: Roger Miller cut this song. He went out with a great scat. It was very funny. A lot of deep words. But I'm not Roger Miller, so I'll just quit.
1: Thank you.
2: And that's Chris Christopherson live. Thank you, Chris, with his song called Best of All Possible Worlds. And for the current conditions here in Euclid, for the 1 p.m. hour, fair 30 degrees, winds at least at 9, visibility is at 10 miles for the 1 p.m. hour. And today, mostly clear, highs in the mid-30s with light winds. Tonight, partly cloudy, lows in the mid-20s to lower 30s, east winds to 10 for tomorrow, Saturday. Partly cloudy in the morning, then clearing, highs in the upper 30s, east winds 10 to 20 for tomorrow night. Saturday night, mostly clear, lows in the mid-20s to lower 30s, northeast winds 15 to 25. And for Sunday, partly cloudy, highs in the upper 30s, northeast winds 10 to 20. And for Sunday night, mostly cloudy, a slight chance of rain and snow after midnight, lows in the mid-30s. And take a look at the regional weather roundup, updated by National Weather Service as well. For the 1 p.m. hour, Nome cloudy, 33 degrees, winds out northwest at 3, and Gullivan cloudy, 34 degrees, and the winds are calm. Koyuk mostly clear, 24 degrees, the winds are calm as well. St. Michael clear, 35 degrees, winds out of south at 4, White Mountain mostly cloudy, 32 degrees, and the winds are calm. Shaktula clear, 26 degrees, winds out of southeast at 8. And over there in Keltic clear, 29 degrees, and the winds are calm, and down there in Anchorage mostly clear, 40 degrees, winds out northeast at 7. And let's take a look at the marine weather forecast for today into this weekend. A zone area forecast for Cape Stevens and Moses Point out to 15 nautical miles. And for today, northeast winds at 5 knots, seas at 1 foot. And for tonight, east winds at 10 knots, seas at 2 feet. Tomorrow, Saturday, east winds at 20 knots, seas at 4 feet. Saturday night, east winds at 20 knots, seas at 4 feet. Sunday, northeast winds at 20 knots, seas at 4 feet. And for Sunday night, northeast winds at 20 knots, seas at 4 feet. Now it's updated at 3:46 this morning. Up next, it's be Marty Stewart with me, Hank, and Jumpin' Jack Flash. Oh no, 2-3.

0: Lord's willing and the creeks don't rise, we'll see you in the morning.
1: Thank you so much, and howdy, Brother Sid Smith.

Last night I dreamed I went to hillbilly heaven. Oh, what a beautiful sight. St. Peter come up to me and he said, Marty, now who do you want to see? So I began to think. I said, why don't you call up old Hank Williams and see if he's free? Cause Hank saw the world from a Cadillac and he carried them lovesick blues right on his back. Oh, yeah. Sure as I was dreaming, sure as I was born, around my neck came this long, skinny arm. And he said, howdy, hoss, my name is Hank. Now what brings you here? So I began to think. I said, Hank, brother, you've seen it all. You've seen them come and go, you've seen them rise and fall. And right now, country music's got more singers than I believe I've ever seen. So many people gotta follow out their dream. But I feel different, I said, cause I'm a natural bone cat. I'm country to the bone, but I don't wear no hat. Oh, no. 2, 3. Said I started with Lester back in 72. All I wanted to be was a little different like him and you. He said, whoa, now, it just takes a little longer to make it if you're different, I guess. But you just sing what's in your heart and God's gonna do the rest. Just be what you are at all times and just tell them folks out there the truth. And that ain't gonna cost you a dime. But now, if you playing to be different, son, you just rolling the dice. And you know you ain't the first one to pay that price. Cause there was me and Elvis, there was Bo Cephas too, there was Waylon and Willie, and there was Bill Monroe. And I guess you know all about old Johnny Cash, and I think what the world needs right now is a jumping Jack Flash. I saw Patsy Cline. I saw Reba McEntire's band. They were all friends of mine. And I began to tremble and I began to look. I knew I was dreaming, but I just couldn't wake up. Then out of nowhere came this long Cadillac. The driver said, come on now, Hank, we got to take you back. 30 minutes before your next show, you're running behind, so we got to go. He said, Marty, I tell you what you do. You just go on back down there and you make us proud. And remember, wherever you go, there's a little hillbilly in every crowd. And he got in that old car, and he drove off slow. But right here is what he said before he shut that door.

0: And as Willie Nelson with the City of New Orleans, Adan, and the current conditions here in Euclid for the 1 p.m. hour, roughly 27 minutes ago. It was fair, 30 degrees, winds at east at 9, and visibility is at 10 miles for the 1 p.m. hour. Up next is going to be Sturgill Simpson with Turtles All the Way Down. RN.
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0: And that was Trace Adkins with Honky Tonk and Badonk Donk. And please don't slap your grandma, okay? Let's take a look at the birthday calendar for today and this weekend. And for October 2nd, today, happy birthday to Lexi Nanauk and Landon Sherman. And for tomorrow, the 3rd, happy birthday to Jalen, Laura Ivanoff, Amanda Mashiana, Glenn Dodd, Henry Nelson Jr., and Sharosha Taktu. And for October 4th, happy birthday to Tim Paley, Ryan Woodruff, Grace Tuckuck, Brian Herman, Dion Foote, in memory of Mabel Umick and in memory of Gary Bradley. Happy birthday to those individuals and those individuals who are not on the birthday calendar. Happy birthday today or into this weekend or anniversary today into this weekend. Happy birthday to you or happy anniversary to you on your special day. Up next is going to be Bobby Bear once again live with Marie Laveau. Are you ready?
1: Are you ready? Are you ready?

Podcast, Toby Keith and Willie Nelson with Beer for My Horses. Up next is going to be The American Outlaws Live with me and Bobby McGee and Waylon and John and Willie.

And that was Brooks and Dunn with Ride 'em High, Ride 'em Low. Up next to me, Tom Jones with, you guessed it, Darlin'.

And that was Winston Whitney with Goose to Buy a Moose. This Gears and Views is 11 o'clock this morning, Town Now. Jerry's here to take over from 2 o'clock to 4 o'clock this afternoon. Thanks for tuning in. I'm Sam today with Garth Brooks and Friends and No Places. Talk to you on Monday. Here's Garth Brooks.

Good afternoon, Norton Sound, Lover Boy, and Turn Me Loose here on KNSA here on this Friday, second day of October. Thanks for tuning in. 2 o'clock, conditions here at Genoa, clear, 34 degrees, southeast winds at 6, and visibility is at 10 miles this afternoon. Sure is a nice afternoon, kind of cool this morning, you know, it's in the low 20s, but you can feel that little bit of a nip in the air there. In fact, the National Weather Service says you can expect it for the temperatures in the evening to be in the low to mid 20s to lower 30s tonight and into Saturday, tonight and Saturday night, according to the National Weather Service there. So cooler evenings are upon us there. All right, taking a look at the satellite loop this afternoon. There is a low pressure center east of Barrow this afternoon there, and it's slowly drifting over towards the east, farther east there, and counterclockwise flow along with that. There's an onshore flow making its way through the northwest Alaska, extending from Point Hope and the western Brooks Range down through the Seward Peninsula this afternoon. Getting a little bit of clouds farther out towards the west, but most of the area east of the Seward Peninsula, like towards the western interior, all the way down towards the Alaska Peninsula this afternoon, is under clear skies. There's a bit of an onshore flow down towards the panhandle this afternoon, and some clouds that are kind of hanging around towards the eastern interior, just around the northern Alaska range this afternoon there. But most of the clear weather over towards the western interior and through southwest Alaska down to the Alaska Peninsula this afternoon. And there's a little bit of showers, nothing really to speak of. I guess there's showers offshore of the panhandle and scattered showers farther out towards the west, south of Nome this afternoon. So it seems fairly dry, fairly dry throughout the state. All right, we'll take a look at the weather forecast for Eastern Norton Sound and Lado Hills. For tonight, partly cloudy, lows in the mid-20s to lower 30s, east winds to 10. Saturday, partly cloudy in the morning, then mid clearing, highs in upper 30s, east winds 10 to 20. Saturday night, mostly clear, lows in the mid-20s to lower 30s, northeast winds 15 to 25. And for Sunday, partly cloudy, highs in upper 30s, northeast winds 10 to 20. So winds are eventually going to be picking up or going into Saturday. So by Saturday night, they're saying northeast winds 15 to 25. All right, let's take a look at the 2 o'clock conditions around the state. Barrow's cloudy, temperature at 28 degrees, west winds at 14, Gamble clear 40, southwest winds at 11, Kotzebue fog and snow 32, southeast winds at 18, visibility is at 1.5 miles, Nome cloudy at 34 and calm this afternoon, Point Hope rain 34, southeast winds at 24, Savunga clear at 39, west winds at 8, Shishamaraf cloudy 35, south winds at 18, here at Yenokee clear at 34, southeast winds at 6, Gullivan mostly cloudy, 34 and calm. Koyuk mostly clear, 24 degrees and calm this afternoon. White Mountain mostly cloudy, 32 and calm. St. Michael clear, 35, south winds at 4. Shaktula clear, 26 degrees, southeast winds at 10. And Norvik, fog and snow, 24, east winds at 7. Visibility is at 5 miles. Down in Dillingham, clear, 39 degrees, north winds at 13. King Salmon, mostly clear at 43, north winds at 6. Toyah, clear, 40 degrees, north winds at 4. Aniak, clear, 34, east winds at 6. Bethel, clear, 35, northeast winds at 16, gusting at 24. Cape Romanzoff, clear, 32, north winds at 7. St. Mary's, clear, 35, east winds at 9. Mountain Village, clear, 34, east winds at 11. Emo, clear, 36, northeast winds at 4. For the interior, Fairbanks is cloudy, 32 degrees, southwest winds at 4. Galena, mostly clear, 32, west winds at 3. Kaltag, clear at 30 degrees, variable winds at 3. McGrath, clear, 34, north winds at 4. Nenana, cloudy at 30, variable winds at 3. Tanana, partly cloudy, and Ruby, clear at 28 degrees and calm. Anchorage, mostly clear, 42 degrees, northeast winds at 9. Palmer, clear, 42, variable winds at 3.
And Soldotna, mostly clear, 42 degrees, north winds at 6. Capital City, Juneau has rain, 48 degrees, east winds at 4. And Sitka, cloudy, 52, east winds at 4. And back here at Juneau, clear skies, 34 degrees, southeast winds at 6. And visibility is at 10 miles this afternoon. Take a look at the marine forecast. Zone area forecaster Cape Stevens to Moses Point out to 15 nautical miles. For tonight, east winds 10 knots, seas 2 feet. Saturday, east winds 20 knots, seas 4 feet. Saturday night, east winds 20 knots, seas 4 feet. And for Sunday, northeast winds 20 knots, seas 4 feet. Coming off a low tide at 12:37 and 0.45, next high tide will be right at 3:50 a.m. at 3.76 feet. Time now is about 16 minutes after the hour of 2 o'clock here on this Friday. Happy Friday to you. And don't forget, absentee voting is going on. We're at the city offices for the city municipal election. And absentee voting will for seats B1, B2, and B3, and C2 are available there at the city office. It'll be going on from 10 a.m. until 5 p.m. through today and through Monday. Monday's going to be the last day there. If you are unable to go to the city office and need assistance with absentee voting, you can call the city office at 907-624-3531. Arrangements can be made in order for you to cast your vote. A personal representative can pick up, deliver, and return a ballot for a voter who cannot vote in person. So give the city a call if you'd like to vote in the municipal election there. 624-3531. We're going to have a Loverboy block here. And here is Loverboy, and loving every minute of it.

Good afternoon, Norton Sound. That's Oliver Boy, and the kid is hot tonight here on KSA. 25 minutes out there. One more song from Loverboy here. A song is called, they are working for the weekend.

working for the weekend. That's a group called Loverboy here on KNSA. Let's take a look at the open gym schedule for this evening here on this Friday for October 2nd here. And 7:15 to 8:15 will be the 3rd through the 5th graders. 8:15 to 9:15, 6th through the 8th graders. 9 to 10 high school, and from 9:45 to 11 city ladies. Saturday's schedule from 7:15 to 8:15 will be a split gym taught us who 2nd grade and the 3rd through the 5th graders. 8:15 to 9:15, 6th through the 8th graders, 9 to 10 will be high school, and from 9:45 to 11 o'clock, city men. That's coming from

0: marked as flushable. Throw away paper towels, facial tissues, and napkins in the trash. No personal care items. Put feminine hygiene products in the garbage. These products do not break down like toilet paper and can cause plumbing blockages and city sewer pump failures. This directly impacts your own home's plumbing and can unfortunately cause raw sewage to back up directly into your own homes. We appreciate your cooperation and compliance with these guidelines. Thank you for doing your part to keep our community's water running and our sewer lines clear. So keep that in mind. You know, we go through that reminder every year, and just got to keep spreading the word and keep the word out there. So thanks for tuning in this afternoon here on this Friday.
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0: And up next we have a song by Soft Cell. It's about two songs in one. It's Tainted Love and Where Did Our Love Go?

afternoon, Norton Sound. That is Blondie, Blondie and Rapture here on KNSA. Thanks for tuning in this afternoon. Well, good luck to the Wolfpack cross country team. They're going to be heading down to state championships for Division 3. Girls race will be starting at 10, boys at 11. And if you'd like to watch the race, if you're down in Anchorage, head on over to Bartlett High School there. So good luck to the Wolfpack for tomorrow. Some volleyball action will be going on next week. The Wolfpack will be hosting the Smash Classic here, the Mixed Six Volleyball. It'll be going on 8th, 9th, and 10th, I believe, of next week there. And Wolfpack is hosting Gamble, Shaktolik, and Port Allsworth. So they will be hosting a double round robin tournament. Matches will be started on Thursday, and no schedule yet. But once we get it, we'll be sure and let you know there. So that's next Thursday, Friday, and Saturday. For AEC elections, they'll be next week with the municipal elections that we'll be having on Tuesday. So don't forget to go and vote there. Tutoring is available after school. And that is going on right after school until 4:30. But early out, I don't think they do it on Fridays there. But anyway, let's take a look at what the schedule is. Grades 3, 4, and 5, Monday and Wednesday at the library classroom. For grades K through 2, Tuesdays and Thursdays in their kindergarten classroom. Grades 6 through 12, Tuesday, Wednesday, and Thursday, ELA and science with Mrs. Jensen and math and social studies with Mr. McHale. And that's from the Wolfpack Daily Hall this morning. So next week, volleyball, and that is going to be going on as Wolfpack will be hosting Gamble, Shaktolik, and Port Allsworth. All right. We'll continue on with more music here on KNSA. And up next, we have a song by the Manhattans and Boy from New York City.

Good afternoon, Norton Sound. That was Pat Benatar and Hit Me With Your Best Shot here on KNSA. It's about 8 minutes before the hour, 3 o'clock here on this Friday. Happy Friday to you. Second day of October. Will you get all your fall chores done? You know, that's a lot of work getting ready for winter there, making sure all your summer stuff's put away and stowed before the winter or before the snow starts flying there. There's a lot of work going into that late fall, early winter preparation too there, but hopefully you'll get it done there. You got it done already, but you know, it's a kind of a lengthy process. I'm still not quite done, but almost there, I still got more to do over the weekend also. Anyway, thanks for tuning in. It's about 7 minutes before the hour. Here is Pink Floyd and Time.

That's Hall & Oates, Daryl Hall and John Oates there with a song called You Make My Dreams here on KNSA. 3 o'clock conditions here at Yenilong Creek. We have clear skies, temperature at 35 degrees. The winds are from the northeast at 4 and visibility is at 10 miles this afternoon. Sure is a beautiful afternoon. You know, it's kind of chilly this morning over in our lower 20s, but you know, this afternoon, sun isn't too bad there. National Weather Service is saying that should be fairly calm through this evening, with winds picking up Saturday and into Saturday night, according to the National Weather Service. But we'll get into more detail here shortly. And in the meantime, here's Stevie Nicks and Tom Petty with "Stop Dragging My Heart Around."

Stevie Nicks and Tom Petty with Stop Dragging My Heart Around here on KNSA. Well, let's take a look at a satellite loop this afternoon. There is a low pressure center east of Barrow this afternoon and slowly drifting farther east there, right along, skirting right along the coast there. And it's bringing clouds, an onshore flow of clouds that extends from Point Hope north and all the way down towards the Kotzebue Sound and parts of the Seward Peninsula this afternoon. So kind of onshore flow of clouds up that way there. Meanwhile, over in our area and over towards the western interior this afternoon, there's a wide area of clear skies that extends from the western interior, Norton Sound, all the way down towards the Alaska Peninsula this afternoon. So all the area south of here and down towards Alaska Peninsula has clear skies. There's an onshore flow down towards the panhandle, onshore flow of clouds down towards the panhandle this afternoon. And also clouds, let's see here, well, over towards the eastern interior too, but fair skies through, I guess you can say, Kenai Peninsula, Anchorage area west this afternoon. All right. Take a look at the weather forecast for Eastern Norton Sound and Lado Hills for today. Tonight, partly cloudy. Lows in the mid-20s to lower 30s. East winds to 10. For Saturday, partly cloudy in the morning, then clearing. Highs in upper 30s. East winds 10 to 20. For Saturday night, mostly clear. Lows in the mid-20s to lower 30s. Northeast winds 15 to 25. And for Sunday, partly cloudy, highs in upper 30s, northeast winds 10 to 20. And here are the 3 o'clock conditions around the state. Barrow is cloudy, 28 degrees, west winds at 14. Gamble, clear, 40 degrees, southwest winds at 10. Kotzebue has fog and snow, temperature at 32 degrees, southeast winds at 18, gusting at 25. Visibility is down to a half mile this hour. Nome is cloudy, 36 degrees, southeast winds at 3. Point Hope, rain, 34 degrees, southeast winds at 22. Savunga, clear, 40 degrees, west winds at 8. Shishmaref, rain, 37, southwest winds at 17. Here at Juneau, clear at 35, northeast winds at 4. Galvin, cloudy, 33, northwest winds at 3. Koyuk, clear, 31, variable winds at 4. White Mountain, cloudy at 32 degrees and calm. St. Michael, clear at 35, south winds at 4. Shacklick's not available this hour. Norvik, cloudy, 27 degrees, southeast winds at 11. Dillingham has mostly clear skies, 42 degrees, north winds at 12, gusting to 18. King Salmon, clear, 45, north winds at 7. Togia, clear, 42, north winds at 8. Aniak, clear, 36, variable winds at 3. Bethel, clear, 37, northeast winds at 16. Cape Romanzoff, clear, 33, north winds at 7. St. Mary's, clear at 36 degrees, east winds at 8, gusting to 14. Mountainville is clear, 35, northeast winds at 9. And Emo, clear, 37 degrees, variable winds at 4. For the interior, Fairbanks, cloudy, 32 degrees, south winds at 6. Galena, clear at 32, south winds at 5. Caltech, clear at 32 degrees, northeast winds at 4. And for McGrath, clear skies, 35 degrees, winds are from the north at 6. Nenana, cloudy, 31, south northwest winds at 4. Tanana, partly cloudy, and Ruby, clear, 30 degrees and calm. Down in Anchorage, mostly clear, 43 degrees, east winds at 8. Palmer, clear, 45 and calm. And Soldotna, partly cloudy, 43, northeast winds at 3 or 5. Down in Juneau, they have rain, 48 degrees, the winds are from the east at 6. And Sitka, cloudy, 52 degrees, and the winds are missing right now. And back here at Juneau, clear skies, 35 degrees, northeast winds at 4, and visibility is at 10 miles this afternoon. A bunch of clear skies from the western interior south this afternoon towards the Alaska Peninsula, even over towards the Anchorage area. All right, let's take a look at the marine forecast. Zone area forecast for Cape Stevens to Moses Point, out to 15 nautical miles. For tonight, east winds 10 knots, seas 2 feet. For Saturday, east winds 20 knots, seas 4 feet. Saturday night, east winds 20 knots, seas 4 feet. And for Sunday,
Northeast winds 20 knots, seas 4 feet. And tides coming in. High tide expected this morning at 3:50 a.m. at 3.76 feet. Next low tide for Saturday will be at 2:14 in the afternoon at 0.4. So our high tide, our low tide this afternoon was at 12:37 at 0.45. So I've got a high tide tomorrow right around near 4 a.m. So quite a bit of time between low tide and high tide tomorrow morning. Okay. We'll continue on with more music here on KNSA, and thanks for tuning in. Don't forget, absentee voting is going on for the municipal election here at General Fleet. And that'll be going on through Monday. If you can't make it to the ballot, or for absentee, or if you can't make it to the ballot or the polling place here next Tuesday, you can vote by absentee, and even the city of General Fleet will deliver a ballot to you if you can't make it. So, if you're unable to go to the city office and need assistance with absentee voting, you can call the city office at 907-624-3531. This is a municipal election that will be going on, and this will be for the city council seats B1, B2, and B3, and also C2. Arrangements can be made in order for you to cast your vote. A personal representative can pick up, deliver, and return a ballot for a voter who cannot vote in person. So, absentee voting going on between now and Monday and 5. All right. We'll continue on for music here on KNSA. Up next, we have a song by the group called The Police and Don't Stand So Close to Me.

George Harrison is singing about all those years ago here on KNSA. 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

0: tomorrow. And they are for Jadalyn, Laura Ivanoff, Amanda Mashiana, Glenn Dodd, and Sarosha Taktu, and also Henry Nielsen Jr. And happy birthday to you all. And taking a look on Sunday the 4th there, we have five birthday. Wait, 1, 2, 3, about 4, 7 birthdays for tomorrow, or Sunday, excuse me. And they are for Tim Perry, Ryan Woodruff, Grace Tuckup, Brian Herman, Dion Foote, and also in memory of Mabel Ayumik, and also in memory of Gary Bradley. Happy birthday to you all and to those folks that are tuning in. Happy birthday to you, and also happy anniversary to the folks that have anniversaries also. Taking a look at the open gym schedule for this evening, 7:15 to 8:15 will be the 3rd through the 5th graders, 8:15 to 9:15, 6th through the 8th graders, 9 to 10 will be high school, and from 9:45 to 11, city ladies. For Saturday, the 7:15 will be a 8:15 will be a split gym with toddlers through 2nd grade and the 3rd through the 5th graders, 8:15 to 9:15, 6th through the 8th graders, and 9 to 10 will be high school from 9:45 to 11 city men. That's open gym schedule for this coming weekend. Don't forget municipal voting is going on. Absentee voting is going on. And head on over to the city office. And if you can't make it, to the city office, give the city office a call and they will deliver a ballot for you to vote in the city municipal election there. And these are for city council seats B1, B2, B3. These are each 1-year terms, and also seat C2. And that is a 2-year term. Absentee voting going on today through 5, and also Monday through 5 too. So if you can't make it, give them a call and let them know, and they will deliver. And that's coming from the city office here at Unalakleet. Also, a reminder, I guess, there is a waste oil container over at the Baylor facility. And folks that are changing their oil out there, there's a waste oil container. You can dump the waste oil in there and dispose of your container in the trash bins there. Another reminder from the city, and this is for no flushing wipes. Baby wipes, cleaning wipes, or products marketed as flushable. Throw away paper towels, facial tissues, and napkins in the trash. No personal care items. Put feminine hygiene products in the garbage. These items do not break down like toilet paper and can cause plumbing blockages and city sewer pump failures. This directly impacts your own home's plumbing and can unfortunately cause raw sewage to back up directly into your own homes. We appreciate your cooperation and compliance with these guidelines. Thank you for doing your part to keep our community's water running and our sewer lines clear. And that's a reminder from the city of Unalakleet. 21 minutes before the hour. Here is a mix of a song by Billy Squire and The Stroke.
1: Now,

Gene Easton and Kenny Rogers there, a song called We've Got Tonight here on KNSA. It's about 3:35 and time to take a look at the birthday calendar for today. Today is Friday, the second day of October. And we have two birthdays on the calendar for this date. They are for Lexi Nanalk and also for Landon Sherman. Happy birthday to you both there. And for Saturday the 3rd, we have five birthdays on the calendar for

Good afternoon, North and South, Dan and Ross there with Elm coming out here on Kane. It sure is a beautiful afternoon. Good to see some blue skies, calm weather. In fact, we have some glass calm waters just right outside of our studio this afternoon. Sure is beautiful just looking at it there, you know. It looks like it's glass, but sure is a nice afternoon there. Thanks for tuning in this afternoon. Happy Friday to you. Here's Pink Floyd and another Brick in the Wall.

Don't You Take Me Down a Funky Town. That song came back and out in 1980. That was a group called The Lips, Inc. here on KNSA. Let's take one last look at the weather forecast. This has been JR here with you this afternoon here on this Friday, second day of October. Thanks for tuning in. An updated forecast at 3:47 this afternoon. Let's take a look at what can expect going into Sunday. For tonight, partly cloudy in the evening, then becoming mostly cloudy. Lows in the mid-20s to lower 30s, east winds to 10. For Saturday, mostly clear, highs in the mid to upper 30s, east winds 10 to 20. For Saturday night, clear, lows in the mid-20s to lower 30s, northeast winds 5 to 15. Sunday, mostly clear in the morning, then becoming mostly cloudy, a slight chance of snow. Highs in the mid to upper 30s, northeast winds 5 to 15. For Sunday night, mostly cloudy with a slight chance of rain and snow. Lows in the upper 20s to mid-30s, northeast winds 5 to 15. And for Monday, mostly cloudy, highs around 40. And we'll be signing out this afternoon with a group called Corona and a Rhythm is the Night. Have a good weekend and be safe out there.